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2: From the Center for Investigative Reporting and PRX, this is Reveal. I'm Al Ledson. The year is 1983. I was 11, and my parents were forcing me to move from New Jersey to North Florida, just outside of Jacksonville. The culture shock was significant. We were one of two black families that lived in a middle-class white neighborhood. My elementary school was about a mile and a half away, in a neighborhood that was pretty much all black and mostly poor. Every day, I would ride my bike between those two worlds, from the better-off white community, big homes with pools, yards, and nice cars, to the black community. Many folks living in little houses in need of repair, people barely getting by. I hung out with black and white kids, and everybody's parents seemed to work hard, but the fruits of their labor were vastly different. It never made any sense to me. Then came high school. It was the heyday of conscious hip-hop, and Public Enemy burned with righteous anger. They rapped about things that I was experiencing in the world around me and the history behind me. Jack was nimble, Jack was quick. Got a question for Jack, ask him. 40 acres and a mule, Jack. Where is it? Why'd you try to fool the black? It led to an awakening, including about 40 acres and a mule. A promise from the federal government that newly freed slaves would be given land, a foundation, something they could pass to their descendants. But that promise wasn't kept. How different that bike ride I took as a child might have been if black people had actually been given a fair shot. If they'd been given just a small piece of the wealth they spent centuries building for others. Now, I thought I understood the history of 40 acres and a mule, but what I didn't know is that it was more than just a promise. It actually happened. Land titles, ink on paper. Today, and for the next 2 weeks, we'll be revisiting our series, 40 Acres and a Lie. It's an investigation that we first brought you in 2024 into an important moment in American history. It's a massive story that all started when our partners at the Center for Public Integrity began digging through thousands of records that were once buried in the National Archives.
3: Lucy Crosby,
4: Philip Young,
3: Amos Jackson,
4: John Major,
3: James Byrd.
2: Former Public Integrity reporters Alexia Fernandez-Campbell and April Simpson and their colleagues found proof that more than 1,200 formerly enslaved people were given land titles by the federal government.
4: Samuel Miller, 40 acres on Edisto.
3: Fergus Wilson, 40 acres on Sapelo Island.
4: Primus Morrison, 40 acres on Edisto.
2: And then had that land taken away. This betrayal of black Americans has fueled a racial wealth gap that continues today, more than 150 years later. There's a line from W.E.B. Du Bois that goes like this. The slave went free, stood a brief moment in the sun, then moved back again toward slavery. This is the story of that brief moment in the sun. We start with reporter April Simpson and Reveal producer Nadia Hamdan in Edisto Island, South Carolina.
4: The first thing you notice about Edisto are the trees. These giant live oaks draped in Spanish moss that form canopies over the old gravel roads. The second thing you notice is the water. This place is a labyrinth of rivers and tributaries, speckled with salt marshes and nestled right on the Atlantic Ocean. People say, sometimes,

0: Good Sunday evening. This is Edward Bottomley with Michigan Public.
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0: 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We are on the usual suspects. Instagram, TikTok, Facebook, YouTube, and now Blue Sky 2 if you've made the migration. 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Come and find us. Have a look around. This is Michigan Public.
2: From the Center for Investigative Reporting and PRX, this is Reveal. I'm Al Letson. Greg Estevez is showing April and Nadia a small wooden chapel.
3: Yes, this is the church.
2: It's known as Trinity Church. Greg brought them here because this was the site of a crucial turning point for Jim Hutchison and so many others on Edisto and across the South.
3: There was a general that came here to give the bad news.
2: It was here that newly freed people would learn that the 40 acres program had been revoked.
3: Church was packed. As a matter of fact, there was many people that was looking through the windows because they couldn't even get in. And he came, and that's when he told them that the land grants that they had gotten was no good. They had to go back to work for the slave masters that they had already been enslaved to.
2: We found a diary of that day written by a white woman from the North, a teacher at one of the Freedmen's Bureau schools. She remembers the general telling freed people, quote, their old masters had been pardoned and their plantations were to be given back to them, that they wanted to come back to cultivate the land and would hire the blacks to work for them. It would become a system that wasn't quite slavery, but close.
3: So not only do they have to give the land grants back, but they have to go back to the system that he just came out of. Can you imagine? Can you imagine? I can't.
2: The woman's diary says freed people truly didn't understand at first. But as they started to understand, the room filled with, quote, murmurs of dissatisfaction. She remembers the general standing with two of the island's largest plantation owners, asking freed people to lay aside their bitter feelings and become reconciled with their old masters. She heard people in the crowd say, no, never, can't do it.

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0: From NPR, this is Hidden Brain. I'm Shankar Vedantam. In 2009, British businessman Philip Davison Sebree was celebrating his wife's 50th birthday in the Maldives when he got a phone call. The caller asked for a business meeting the next day at 8 a.m. Philip explained that that would be a little difficult, seeing as he was 4,500 miles away from work on vacation. "What are you doing away at a time like this?" the voice at the other end of the line shouted. "Your company is in liquidation." Philip thought it was a joke in poor taste. In an interview with Wales Online, he recalled that the caller assured him that it was no joking matter. Here's what happened. A British government agency had reported the demise of Philip's 134-year-old engineering company, Taylor & Sons. The government agency, known as Companies House, serves as a kind of registrar for British businesses. It said that Taylor & Sons, created in 1875, was being shut down. Turns out, a government clerk had made a typo. The company that was going out of business was Taylor & Son in Manchester, not Taylor & Sons in Wales. Philip felt sick. His company had been doing well. It had some 250 employees. Within days, he later said in that interview with Wales Online, his contracts dried up. Orders were cancelled. Creditors demanded to be paid. The government agency did correct the mistake after some days, but a debt spiral had taken hold. In time, Taylor & Sons actually did go out of business. Not all errors are so consequential, but some are deadly, and many have unpredictable effects. Wouldn't we all prefer that governments, organizations, and companies avoid making mistakes altogether? That's an understandable response. But it turns out that demanding no errors might be the biggest mistake of all. Flaws, flubs, and fallacies. This week on Hidden Brain. To err is human. When people work on things, mistakes are inevitable. This is true in our personal lives, in our workplaces, and at the level of public policy. Not all mistakes are created equal, though. Some failures are trivial, while others can be disastrous. At Harvard Business School, Amy Edmondson studies how failures come about and what we can do about them. She has surprising insights into how organizations and people should think about the mistakes they make. Amy Edmondson, welcome to Hidden Brain.
1: Thank you so much for having me.
0: Amy, as a young scientist working on your first major research project, you spent months collecting data from doctors and nurses at two local hospitals. The stakes here were high. I understand that you were tracking medical mistakes?
1: Yes, we call them adverse drug events. So that is when something bad happens to a patient that is deemed caused by human error. And so I would get a phone call from one of the physicians in the study who would say, "There's just been an event, and so we're going to take a look at what happened." And so I would hop on my bike and ride down to the hospital, and I'd find myself in a conference room, and we would then sit around and hear from the perspective of different people who may have touched or been aware of the adverse event, and we try to truly understand what happened. So for instance, in one case, there was a patient that received a drug called lidocaine, and they were supposed to get a drug called heparin. Now, the two drugs were labeled similarly, and they were in the same location, even though they do very different things. Now, in this case, the lidocaine would not hurt the patient.

0: patient, but the absence of heparin might have led to real harm. It didn't. So these adverse events didn't always involve harm, but they always involved at least the potential for harm.
1: Now, you became aware that some teams at these hospitals were making more errors, more mistakes than others. But besides tracking mistakes, you also were examining how teams functioned, and you found that some teams functioned better than others. Tell me about the components of teamwork that you measured.
0: Well, I used a classic team survey called the Team Diagnostic Survey, and it measured such things as the quality of interpersonal relationships in the team, the team's own self-assessment of how well they were performing, the team's assessment of whether and the degree to which they had the resources they need to do their job well, especially interested in their assessment of the leadership of the team and how good was that leadership. And these are a set of factors that had been previously, recognized as important to team effectiveness.
1: And you were also looking at how much people cared about their work and whether people felt like everyone was pulling their fair share of the weight.
0: Yes, and I think that assessment is partly captured in the quality of relationships measure, but there also was the measures of their satisfaction with the work, how happy they were in their job, and all of these measures tend to travel together. So in a good team, in a well-led team, they tend to be high on all of these factors. In a not good team, they're low on all of these factors.
1: So you now have two sets of data, information on high-performing teams versus low-performing teams, and information on teams that make few mistakes or lots of mistakes. I mean, it seems quite obvious what the answer is going to be, but what was your intuition about how the quality of teams would relate to the mistakes that teams were making?
0: Well, my intuition was that better teamwork would lead to fewer mistakes or, adverse events for patients. This just makes sense. And the more I understood about the nature of patient care in a hospital, the more I realized how interdependent it was. First of all, it's 24/7 operations, so there's shift handoffs. And second of all, most patients are seen by multiple different caregivers through the course of their stay. And so the quality of the coordination and the collaboration ought to really determine the degree to which high quality care is given. So, of course, I expected better teams would have fewer adverse events or mistakes.
1: So the day comes when you're ready to analyze all of the data. You have a small computer disk with all the medication errors made by each team. Paint me a picture of what happened that day, Amy.
0: Well, I synced up the data on the disk with the data that I already had on the team properties in my computer and started to run the statistical analysis to connect those two data sources. And I just ran some simple correlations, and I saw right away that the p-value, which indicates, whether or not the finding is statistically significant, I saw that the p-value indicated that my data were statistically significant. So I was very excited. And then I looked more closely, leaning into the screen, and I realized that the sign was in the wrong direction. In other words, instead of seeing a relationship between good teamwork and low error rates, the statistical significance was saying there was a relationship between good teamwork and high error rates.
1: How could that possibly be, Amy?
0: Well, that was my question. And I sat there. I think I froze. I was upset and I was scared. And so I sat there looking at it, and my first reaction was, I must have made a mistake. I must have put the data in incorrectly. So I walked very carefully through everything I'd done. I redid it, and nope, maybe my hypothesis had been a mistake, but I had not made a kind of data entry mistake. And so there I was, staring at it again and again, puzzled. This just can't be true, right? It can't be that better teams with higher quality relationships, more able and willing to collaborate effectively, to coordinate clearly, could have more, not fewer, adverse drug events. And I suddenly had a thought. you know, maybe better teams don't make more mistakes. Maybe they're more able and willing to report them. And I suddenly remembered that I had inserted an extra question that wasn't in the original survey that is stated as follows. If you make a mistake in this unit, it's held against you and it's rated on a 7-point scale from, you know, not at all to a great deal. And it turned out that that single item was profoundly, significantly correlated with the actual error rates. So that meant that when people agreed with this item, that making a mistake would not be held against you, the error rates were higher. That's not, you know, a perfect proof, but it certainly suggested that there was something in the climate of the team that would make it easier to speak up about and report error.
1: So you hired a research assistant to actually go to the hospital and observe firsthand how teams at the hospital were functioning, testing this hypothesis that better teams, in fact, were more willing to report the mistakes, and that's why they were showing up as having committed greater numbers of mistakes. What did the research assistant find?
0: Well, first of all, I think it's important to point out that I did not tell him what the survey data said nor what the error data said. He only knew that there was a study of error going on. And I said, I just want your impression of what it's like to work in these units. I want you to observe them. I want you to interview them when they're on breaks and just, you know, learn as much as you can about these different work environments. And off he went. And after a week or so, he came back. He said, you know, they really are very different places to work. Some of them, he said, his words, were just far more open. And others, he said, again, his words, were authoritarian in nature. In some units, people would say things like, if you make a mistake in this unit, you get treated like a 2-year-old or you get put on trial. So you really don't want to have made one. Or the nurse manager, who is essentially the boss of the unit, if you're a nurse, would get angry and treat you badly. In other units, even though they're only maybe across the hall or up a floor or two, he found people saying things like, well, in this unit, it's really easy to talk about mistakes because of what's at stake. You know, patients' health is at stake. So, of course, you're never afraid to speak up and you're never afraid to tell the nurse manager about what you see.
1: I'm wondering how this insight started to change your thinking about the nature of mistakes and failure, Amy.
0: Well, to begin with, I realized you can't learn from mistakes that aren't reported. When we think about organizations and teams and the goal of learning from mistakes and learning from failures, job one is to make sure we're actually talking about them honestly and openly. And so that started me thinking that maybe there are differences in work environments in what I called then interpersonal climate. And if the interpersonal climate differs, that would have real implications for people's ability to learn from mistakes and failures.
1: Amy was starting to see that errors and failure are not always signals of disaster and dysfunction. When we come back, why failures are not created equal, how to tell them apart, and what we should do about different kinds of failure. 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I'm Shankar Vedantam. This is NPR.
2: 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Edward Bottomley with Michigan Public, closing out the weekend with you. 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
3: 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I'm Shankar Vedantam.
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4: 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And from the estate of Joan B. Kroc, whose bequest serves as an enduring investment in the future of public radio, and seeks to help NPR produce programming that meets the highest standards of public service in journalism and cultural expression.
1: This is Hidden Brain. I'm Shankar Vedantam. When airline pilots make grave mistakes, planes crash and people can die. When surgeons make mistakes, patients can bleed out on the operating table or have the wrong limb amputated. When you leave something in the oven too long, no one dies, but you'll have to eat burnt cinders for dinner. There is a reason parents, teachers, managers, and chefs try so hard to stamp out errors. Mistakes are costly, unpleasant, and dangerous. At Harvard Business School, Amy Edmondson studies the science of mistakes. She's discovered that we make a big mistake when we lump all failures into the same bucket. Amy, if you told the average leader of a company that you could completely eliminate all mistakes at her company, she would probably be ecstatic. But you say that we're making a mistake in the way we think about mistakes. Why is it problematic to try to completely eliminate all failure?
0: You said it at the outset, to err is human. We are fallible human beings, and we will always make mistakes. I don't mean we'll make mistakes all the time, but there is always the possibility that a mistake will occur. So a better approach is to think about how can we be set up to catch and correct mistakes before they cause harm.
1: And in some ways, from the hospital study that you were mentioning to me earlier, when you send a signal that failure is not going to be tolerated, what happens then is not that the failure stops, but that the failure stops being reported.
0: Exactly. It's one of these profound insights that I think way too few leaders or even just people in families recognize, that when you insist that we must have, you know, error-free performance or error-free lives, the main thing that happens is not that error goes away, it's that you stop hearing about it.
1: There's another approach to failure. In some ways, this is the polar opposite to the first approach. And this idea is popular, or at least used to be very popular, among tech entrepreneurs in Silicon Valley. And this was to celebrate failure. Fail fast, fail early was the motto. Was this a better approach than leaders telling employees that failure was unacceptable?
0: I don't think it's possible to say one is better than the other. They are better for different contexts. So the fail fast, fail often is a fantastic approach for a laboratory or for an R&D group. The, you know, let's adhere to the highest possible standards and try our very best to get everything right is how we want to run an operating theater.
1: Right. If you're running an airline company, I'm not sure you want to tell your pilots, fail fast, fail often.
0: Of course not. Imagine being the head of a factory making Toyota automobiles who decides, let's fail fast today. No, no, no, no.
1: So rather than a blanket rejection of failure or a blanket embrace of failure, you say that we need to stop treating all mistakes as if they are the same. And you cite the social scientist Sim Sitkin, who once made the case for something he called intelligent failures. What are intelligent failures, Amy?
0: Intelligent failures are the undesired results of forays into new territory that are driven by a hypothesis and are as small as possible. And so in a sense, an intelligent failure is an experiment that didn't produce the result you had truly wanted it to produce.
1: In some ways, what that implies then is that intelligent failures are almost always failures that take place on the frontiers of knowledge or discovery.
0: Yes. So there's two kinds of frontiers. One is the frontier of knowledge or discovery, in that we're talking about a place where no one has been before. And the other is the frontier that's just new for you. Let's say you pick up a new hobby. You decide to take a ceramics class. That's new territory for you, and you can expect some intelligent failures along the way, even if it's not new to the world.
1: I want to come back and talk at greater length about intelligent failure later in our conversation. You have a series of very useful insights into how people and organizations can use intelligent failure as an engine for growth and discovery. But it may be helpful before we do that to be able to spot two other kinds of failure. These are the kinds of failure we should, in fact, do our best to stamp out. Now, the first can superficially look like intelligent failure because these failures can also take place while people are engaged in complex tasks on the frontiers of human knowledge and discovery. In 2003, the space shuttle Columbia broke apart upon re-entry into Earth's atmosphere, killing the seven astronauts aboard. You conducted an in-depth analysis of what happened to the Columbia when it broke apart, and it was something that you ended up calling a complex failure. Tell me the story of what happened, Amy.
0: Well, the shuttle had completely combusted on re-entry into the Earth's atmosphere on February 1st, 2003. And it was later determined that the reason for that is something called a foam strike. Now, what happens is to get the shuttle out beyond the Earth's atmosphere, it takes off with the help of a solid rocket booster. And that has the energy to bring it out into space. And that is surrounded by insulating foam. And occasionally little bits of that insulating foam would break off just because of the pressure of the launch. And sometimes those little bits strike the shuttle and make little dents, you know, just little nuisance problems that would lead to maintenance later on to fix them up. But in this case, there was a rather large piece of foam that dislodged and hit the shuttle on a delicate spot, the leading edge of the wing. And so it unfortunately made a larger hole, a hole the size of a human head. Now, a hole that size in the shuttle, as it re-entered the Earth's atmosphere, allowed all the hot gases of the atmosphere in and led to instant combustion.
1: Now, tell me a little bit about what happened in the days leading up to the launch, because at least in retrospect, when people went back and did the investigation, they tried to, you know, follow the breadcrumbs and ask, could we have known what was going to happen before it actually happened?
0: Well, in this case, unlike the even more famous Challenger incident, no one had any worries leading up to the launch, which was January 16th, 2003. But on January 17th, the day after the launch, an engineer named Rodney Rocha was looking at the launch video, and he saw just a grainy speck on the screen that bothered him. And because he thought that grainy speck might be a foam strike. And the very fact that he couldn't really make out what it was, but the very fact that he could see a speck at all suggested to him that the chunk, if it were a foam strike, it might be big enough to do real damage rather than just create a nuisance and a maintenance problem. And so that worried him. Now, that was about 15 days before reentry. So theoretically, NASA had 15 days to kind of figure out whether there had been a real problem, and if so, whether there was an alternate plan to the simple reentry that was part of the schedule. You know, in other words, could they find out, A, is there really a problem? And then B, if so, is there anything we could do about it in that 15-day window? But unfortunately, Rocha and his immediate colleagues were never able to get senior managers at NASA to take the problem seriously, to really believe that there was a problem.
1: Was this partly because there had been other foam strikes that turned out to be fairly minimal, you know, routine maintenance kinds of issues?
0: Exactly. So unfortunately, people at NASA had learned to equate the foam strikes that did happen with just maintenance. They're not a safety risk, but they had had so many of these little tiny foam strikes that they didn't think it was worth looking into.
1: And in some ways, this is sort of understandable, even though in retrospect, we know this was a mistake. I mean, if for years shuttles have been returning safely despite these foam strikes, it's quite understandable how people could have become blasé to them.
0: It's completely understandable. Their own experience had taught them that it was fine. I have enormous empathy for everyone who was a part of that shuttle program who believed it to be fine, because I'm that way too. I'm a fallible human being who overly trusts my prior experience and often fails to be curious enough about, well, maybe this one's different. Ooh, let me look into it. Let me see what I can learn. So it's tragic, but there are no bad guys here.
1: You point out that complex failures are often not the result of one big cause, but rather a number of small factors that line up perfectly in this perfect storm, as you called it. I understand that in the healthcare arena, these kind of complex failures are sometimes called the Swiss cheese model of failure. Explain that term for me, Amy, and explain how you use this analogy to analyze a case in which a young patient received a dangerous overdose of morphine.
0: That's right. And the Swiss cheese metaphor comes from an error theorist named James Reason from the UK. And he uses this metaphor of Swiss cheese to try to explain the notion of complex failures. He says, you know, when your cheese has air bubbles in it, those are in a sense defects in the cheese, but they're not problematic until they line up and make a tunnel. Just rarely happens, but when it happens, then the error goes all the way through. So in the case of this morphine overdose, I was able to analyze seven factors contributing to the accident. So to begin with, there had been an overflow in the intensive care unit where most post-surgical patients go, and this boy had just had surgery. So he was sent to the regular medical floor, which has less specialized staff. So that's one factor. Now, that by itself would not lead to this kind of overdose. But unfortunately, there was a brand new nurse right out of school who was assigned to take care of him. And then there was an infusion pump that's used to deliver this pain medication, and it happened to be located in a rather dark corner, making it a little harder to see. And the nurse also hadn't done this kind of programming before, so he asked for a colleague to help. She stopped by to help, but she didn't do her calculations independently. She just looked over his shoulder and verified his. And then finally, the medication label was printed badly by IT and a little difficult to read. So that contributed to them not able to determine the concentration of the drug exactly right. And so all of those holes in the Swiss cheese lined up and let this overdose go through. Fortunately, it was noticed very quickly and they called the physician and instantly delivered a drug to help correct the error. But it's the kind of story that is unfortunately common in healthcare, but especially in any complex system.
1: And in some ways, Amy, it points out to me the importance of allowing people to speak up about problems that they're seeing and also to take a systemic view of problems rather than looking for, you know, the smoking gun approach to problems.
0: That's absolutely right. And our tendency is to look for that smoking gun. Like our brains are used to looking for the single cause, the small part that broke, rather than to back up and see how the parts are relating to each other and coming together in a way that created the failure or created the flaw. And it's a discipline to sort of realize that there's multiple factors. And in order to prevent complex failures, speaking up is essential. People need to know that their voices are welcome, because all you have to do is catch and correct one of the many factors, and you've prevented the failure.
1: It is possible to implement procedures that ensure that errors are caught and corrected early. Tell me how this is done by the carmaker Toyota.
0: Toyota is one of the best examples of doing this well, and probably the best practice that is maybe even the most famous of the Toyota production system is something called the Andon cord. And that is a literal cord that any team member is encouraged to pull whenever they see something wrong, or even more importantly, whenever they see something that might be wrong. Now, many people think once you pull the cord, the line instantly stops. It doesn't. When you pull the cord, what happens is that a team leader comes quickly over and says, "What do you see?" And you explain. And the two of you together diagnose what's happening. And most of the time, it turns out that you can either fix it or recognize that there wasn't a real problem and the line keeps going. But one out of 12 times, there is a real problem there. The line will stop and it won't start again until that problem is fixed. So that prevents the complex failure of some small problem moving on downstream, and we're pouring good money after bad at that point.
1: Because when you stop the assembly line, when you're stopping production, it is costly. But I guess in the long run, the benefit is that the production becomes a higher quality production. And over time, you're starting to stamp out more and more mistakes.
0: Exactly. So it's absolutely costly in the short term. If the line stops for a minute, that is literally the loss of one car sale. So you are allowing a frontline associate to cost the company several thousand dollars anytime they wish. And of course, as your question suggested, they understand that this is money well spent. This is not a cost, this is an investment. Because every time we can stamp out small problems along the way, we are less at risk for producing anything less than a perfect car with high quality that will serve that customer well for years and years.
1: We've talked about intelligent failures and complex failures. In some ways, at the bottom of your taxonomy of failures are what you call basic failures. You encountered one of these failures when you went sailing a few years ago. Tell me what happened, Amy.
0: Well, I had signed up for an alumni regatta at Harvard. And when I got there, I realized, kind of to my horror, that everybody else there was about 2 years out of school, not several decades as I was. But that was okay. I can do it. I'm a good sailor. I'll do the best I can. So off I went, and I was thrilled to not come in dead last in the first race. After the second race, there was a break where all the boats go back to the dock before the regatta continues. The dock was dead downwind, which means that if you're in a sailboat, the boom on the sailboat holding up the sail is as far out as it can possibly go. And if you're dead downwind and the wind shifts even just a little bit, the boom is at risk of flying over to the other side. So any experienced sailor, and I am an experienced sailor, knows that. So we all know that when you're heading dead downwind, you had better be vigilant because you are at risk. Now, in the Charles River where this regatta was, the wind is notoriously shifty. But the race was over. We're just heading into the shore. So I'm chatting with my crew, a little bit relaxed. And all of a sudden, the boom flies across the boat with a little wind shift, knocks me out. Next thing you know, I'm in the freezing cold Charles River.
1: Oh, my God. You got knocked overboard.
0: I got knocked overboard. It's early May. The water is probably 40 degrees. Fortunately, my crew, who's a fantastic sailor, quickly turns the boat around to come get me. I climb in the back, the stern of the boat, and then I just see it, all the blood everywhere in the hull that's coming out of my head. So it led to 9 stitches in the side of my head, and it was a basic failure. It was a small moment of inattention, looking away, not paying attention, just being overly casual when, in a sense, I'm operating dangerous machinery.
1: And in some ways, I think what I hear you say is that the situations in which we tell ourselves, I can do this in my sleep, these are the situations in which basic failures can often happen.
0: That's exactly right. Anytime you hear yourself or someone else saying, oh, I can do this in my sleep, watch out. You can't.
1: I understand that a simple tool like a checklist can be very effective when it comes to preventing basic errors. We've actually talked about the power of checklists on an earlier episode of Hidden Brain. You've pointed out, Amy, that sort of just having a checklist is not enough. You actually have to do it mindfully.
0: Right.
1: And you described the story of an airline crash that took place some years ago. Tell me the story of what happened.
0: So it was a freezing cold January morning in Washington, D.C., and Air Florida Flight 90 was headed for Fort Lauderdale, back home, I guess. And unfortunately, they crashed into the Potomac River. Why did that happen? Well, it turns out, yes, they used the checklist. And most of our listeners are probably aware that the checklist includes the item anti-ice. When the first officer said as part of the checklist, anti-ice. The captain said habitually off. It's Air Florida. I think most of their flights would not be using the anti-ice machinery. The first officer went on to the next item on the checklist. That was a tiny but crucial and catastrophic mistake that led to this terrible failure.
1: Because, in fact, you did want to de-ice the wings before taking off on that very cold day in Washington, D.C.
0: That's exactly right. You wanted to de-ice the wings and take the time that is required to do that to have a safe takeoff.
1: Amy's work on how to generate fewer basic and complex failures makes sense. We all want to see fewer errors in hospitals and in space shuttle missions. When we come back, in a world where failure is generally stigmatized, how to get people and organizations to do the hard thing, systematically identify places where they can fail intelligently. You're listening to Hidden Brain. I'm Shankar Vedantam. This is NPR.
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1: This is Hidden Brain. I'm Shankar Vedantam. Amy Edmondson studies the science of failure. She's the author of Right Kind of Wrong, The Science of Failing Well. In her research, she has found that we make a mistake when we lump all mistakes into the same bucket. There are indeed many kinds of failure that we should actively try to stamp out. But taking an axe to all mistakes ignores the fact that some failures are actually useful. They are what Amy and her colleagues call intelligent failures. Amy, you found that intelligent failures happen in very specific circumstances. The first is that the failure happens in new and uncharted territory. I understand that you spoke to a prominent chemist, Jennifer Heemstra, and like many scientists, she does work on the frontiers of knowledge. I mean, she's trying to discover things that we don't know already. What did she tell you about what failure looks like in her lab?
0: Well, she has a wonderful way of leading her very thriving laboratory. She tells her students and young scientists, we're going to fail all day. And she says, failure is a part of science. And of course, she's right. And what she means is, if we are on the leading edge of our field, and that's where we hope to be, we're going to have some very smart, well-informed hypotheses, but many, if not most of them, in fact, in her view, 90% of them will end in failure. They will have been wrong. But each of those failures is in itself an important discovery. It lets them know what didn't work so that they can then quickly rethink and try the next one and hope that that might work.
1: In some ways, it's like, you know, wandering around in a dark room with your arms outstretched and you're searching for the door, you know, and each sort of stab in the dark, you know, might not give you the door handle, but it tells you where the door handle is not. And eventually, if you make a sufficient number of failures, you're likely to eventually find the door handle.
0: I think that's a wonderful image. And you can take that image into so many different aspects of your life, you know, whether that's finding a life partner or innovating in how you do your work or in the kitchen trying a new dish. And eventually you'll find that door handle.
1: You say that blind dates are examples of intelligent failure because such failures are inherently unpredictable. What do you mean by this?
0: If you are looking for a partner, particularly, let's say, a blind date, whether from, you know, a mutual friend or an app, you go out and you're going to meet someone for the first time. There's no real way to know for sure in advance whether this is going to be thumbs up or thumbs down. There is an opportunity here. You hope to meet someone and get along with them. You've done as much as you can to figure out whether this is a viable possibility. And so off you go. And if it's a failure, it's an intelligent failure.
1: I understand that you know a couple of people in your own family who courted this kind of failure. Tell me the story of your mom, Mary, and her friend, Bill.
0: Well, so my mother grew up in New York City in the same neighborhood as a boy named Bill. They were good friends, and they just stayed in touch even after they went off to college. My mother went to an all-women's college called Vassar. Bill was at what was then an all-male college called Princeton, and he had a friend and named Frank, and he said, Bill thought it would be fun for my mother to come down on one of these weekends that were organized with dances and so forth. And he said, you know, Mary, why don't you come? I think you'll like this guy. So my mother came and spent the whole weekend at Princeton, and she had a terrible time. She didn't like him one bit. He drank too much. He was too forward. She wished she had stayed home at Vassar doing her homework. So it was a failure. It might not have been intelligent, but it was a failure. Then, fast forward a year or so, and Bill says, I have a friend I want you to meet. And she's thinking, no way. And he says, no, really, I really think you're going to like this guy. He's the brother of a woman I'm dating, and I really, really want you to meet him. And my mother, probably intuiting the strategy of small losses, agreed to meet this other guy for a drink, right? Not a weekend away, but a drink. And lo and behold, this new guy named Bob and Mary hit it off right away, really liked each other, had a great deal in common, and they ultimately married. And those are my parents.
1: Wow. And you can see how the intelligent failure in the first date in some ways prompted your mom to do something very smart in the second date, which is to limit the size of the potential failure. So instead of spending a whole weekend with Bob, she met Bob for a drink. Can you talk about how this is also one of the markers of intelligent failure, which is you try to make the failure as small as you possibly can?
0: It's so important that we minimize the waste. It's, you know, how much time, how many resources, you know, how much of an investment do you have to make in an unknown outcome to get the information you need to then go forward?
1: And of course, in a non-personal domain, you can see how organizations might be able to put this insight into practice. If you're training pilots, for example, maybe the smart thing is not to put them in a plane on day one, but to put them in a simulator.
0: Exactly. Don't give them 200 living passengers who are depending on their skill to land the plane safely. Put them in the simulator. And in fact, you can give them all sorts of incredibly challenging scenarios and see how they do.
1: Can you think of any other domains, Amy, where organizations can try and help people fail, but fail small rather than fail big?
0: Well, in every organization, the research and development group is trying to develop new products and services that will, in the future, be the source of revenue. And you have experiments. You say, well, maybe this will work. Maybe they'll like this. Maybe this technology will work. And you're more often than not, you're having failures. But you're mitigating the risk of customers thinking badly of you because you're having a failure, because you're having it in the R&D department, not out in the marketplace.
1: A third marker of intelligent failure is that we have a very clear goal in mind. And a vivid example of this comes from the inventor Thomas Edison. Tell me about his intelligent failure, or rather his intelligent failures, Amy.
0: Thomas Edison was dogged in his pursuit of the inventions that he knew or he believed were possible and he knew could really change lives. So he's, of course, credited with inventing the incandescent light bulb. And he tried literally thousands of different materials and techniques that one after another, they didn't work. They had all sorts of problems, but he didn't give up. He just kept going. And when a lab assistant, I think, attempting to be supportive, said, "Gosh, all these failures must be very hard for you, sir," he responded, "Failures? I haven't failed. I've just found 10,000 ways that don't work."
1: Yeah, so this is the very definition of intelligent failure here.
0: Yeah, he completely understood the concept of intelligent failure. You have a goal, you've done your homework, you've used the knowledge you have from your prior experiences, from available literature, from, you know, everything you can get your hands on, and then you reach that point where there is no way to go forward other than by trying it out, acting, having an experiment. And then lo and behold, again, you were wrong. But fortunately, you're wrong behind closed doors, or you're wrong at a small scale. You know, you haven't caused real harm. You haven't blown anything up.
1: Another factor involved in intelligent failures is something you alluded to a second ago, Amy, and that is that we have done our homework. What does this term mean?
0: Well, it means different things in different contexts. If you're a scientist hoping to make an important discovery and publish in a journal, it's about being up to date on the most recent research so that you're really in new territory. If you're going on a blind date with a friend of a friend, you have asked that friend, "Well, tell me about this person, right? What do they like to do?" You've found out as much as you can before agreeing to go spend time with them.
1: You mentioned the work of the chemist Jen Heemstra a little while ago. She and her team really did their homework when searching for a way forward to isolate nucleic acids. Can you explain what they were trying to do and what they did?
0: Well, they were trying to get RNA, the double-stranded helix of RNA, to separate. And they tried various different reagents, which didn't work. And each of these experiments that fail is a disappointment. And yet, they doggedly continued. Then this young scientist named Steve Knudsen in her lab went to the literature and found a rather obscure paper from the 1960s. And it was talking about a reagent called glyoxal. And because of the properties of glyoxal, Steve hypothesized that it might work in their goal to separate the strands of RNA. And lo and behold, it worked.
1: You mentioned something else a second ago as well, which I think is really germane here, which is that you need a really strong stomach to tolerate repeated failures, because if you don't have that capacity, it's very difficult to practice intelligent failures.
0: Yes, and you could think of that as a part of wisdom and a part of building character, is that ability to withstand the setbacks that are just ordinary parts of our jobs, they're parts of our lives. And it's essential to appreciate how necessary they are, especially if you are trying to pursue great things, if you're trying to make a contribution, if you're trying to live a full life. You have to learn to reframe the setbacks as necessary, as part of being human, and not as bad, "I don't like it," to, "Oh, that's disappointing, but it's okay."
1: Yeah, I've discovered 5,999 ways that
0: right.
1: You cannot build a light bulb, that these are all discoveries, not failures.
0: Yeah, I mean, if Edison was sincere, and I'm going to believe that he was, he truly had learned how to think of each and every one of those failures as valuable information, right? As true discoveries in their own right. So that kind of cheerful attitude can seem Pollyanna-ish, but I disagree, right? I think it's actually scientifically valid.
1: And perhaps a larger lesson is that many companies and many individuals should be seeking out intelligent failures more often.
0: I think especially, you know, once you're an adult and once you have maybe some success or some area of expertise, it is so tempting to want to avoid failures at all costs, right? To not want to get anything wrong. So that would lead you to basically close yourself off from adventure, right? To not pick up a new sport or make new friends or pick up a hobby or shift careers in some way that might be meaningful but scary to you. So, but then if you have a framework that says, well, it may not go well right away, but it will be an intelligent failure because, of course, I'm not supposed to be expert at that yet. And the goal will be to learn, right? So it helps you think, I think, a more productive and thoughtful way about new experiences so that you can welcome them rather than be reluctant to jump into them.
1: Amy Edmondson teaches at the Harvard Business School. She's the author of Right Kind of Wrong, The Science of Failing Well. Amy, thank you for joining me today on Hidden Brain.
0: Thank you so much for having me.
1: Hidden Brain is produced by Hidden Brain Media. 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Tara Boyle is our executive producer. I'm Hidden Brain's executive editor. Today, we say a heartfelt thank you to Hidden Brain producer Autumn Barnes, who's been with Hidden Brain since the launch of our independent media company in 2020. 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It's the episode titled, Making the Most of Your Mistakes. I'm Shankar Vedantam. 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
7: Just before we start, this episode discusses war, casualties of war, and torture. 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
9: See?
8: Yeah.
7: This is Radiolab. I'm Latif Dasser, and today we have a story from our reporter, Sara Khari.
11: a couple months ago, I got in the studio to do this interview that I'd been trying to make happen for close to a year.
12: Hello.
13: Hi, Sarah. Can you hear me?
11: Yes.
13: Yes.
11: I'd been trying to connect with this Iraqi guy in Baghdad. But
13: hold on, I can't hear.
11: Things were not really going to plan.
13: So we are waiting.
12: It turns out my interviewee was taking his time having a little tea after his lunch. And then after about 45 minutes, he shows up.
14: Ya ahlan.
11: Ahlan, muntazir. كيف حالك?
14: Sara, did you speak Arabic?
11: La, la.
14: You don't speak Arabic?
11: Only a little bit. We fumble through, mostly me doing the fumbling.
14: A little bit.
11: With the help of
13: Sara Mays.
11: Iraqi journalist Mays Albayat.
13: Tsharrafna.
14: Mays, ahlan wa sahlan bikum, hayakum Allah.
13: Ahlan bik.
11: But then...
14: احنا عندنا ساعة واحدة, صح? We have 1 hour, right, Sara?
11: So I was hoping to talk to you for longer because I want to get lots of details about your life and tell your story. And I don't want to miss any details.
14: I hope you have another question or new questions. You have new questions.
11: It was pretty clear that he was sick of talking about the one thing that I really wanted to ask him about.
12: And if you're feeling frustrated, just tell me.
14: Don't worry, I will tell you.
7: Which is what?
11: Well, okay, so maybe let's just start with... Introduce yourself and tell me why you're famous.
14: أنا اسمي منتظر الزيدي.
13: My name is منتظر الزيدي.
14: وأنا رميت زوج أحذيتي على جورج دبليو بوش.
13: And I threw my shoes at George W. Bush.
7: Oh, yeah.
11: Do you remember him?
7: Yeah, I remember that guy. Yeah.
11: Okay, well, just in case for anyone who doesn't remember, let me just do a quick refresher.
7: Okay, yeah.
11: It's December 14th, 2008, more than 5 years into the war in Iraq, and George W. Bush makes a surprise visit to Baghdad, where he's giving a press conference.
15: Thank you for your kind invitation.
11: Next to him is Nouri al-Maliki, the Prime Minister of Iraq.
15: And I'm looking forward to some food.
11: Now, officially, Bush is there to sign an agreement, shake some hands.
15: You're leaving the next president with a stable foundation for the future.
11: As he's on his way out at the end of his second term.
7: Yeah.
11: But he's also clearly trying to make this point.
15: War is not over.
11: That in his eyes.
15: But with the conclusion of these agreements, it is decisively on its way to being won.
11: The war has been a success. At the end, he says, thank you, in Arabic.
15: Shukran azira.
11: And then...
7: Whoa. Holy.
11: So you see this guy just sort of pops out of the crowd out of nowhere and throws a shoe, and George Bush dodges it. And then he throws a second one, and Maliki tries to swat that one out of the way.
7: Yeah.
11: And then it's just chaos. He's tackled to the ground, they're dragging him out, and then the clip ends.
7: Yeah. It's so quick.
11: I know, it's so quick. And it blows up, I mean.
15: Extraordinary scenes took place.
11: You know, it's basically top of the news across the globe.
16: George W. Bush par, Muntazir al-Jaidi ne pheka tha juta.
11: And the clip.
17: The president American esquive de justesse les chaussures.
11: It's all over the internet.
18: Call it the shoe heard round the world.
11: It's really as viral as something can be in 2008.
7: Yeah.
11: But even today, I feel like with most people, if you're like, hey, that shoe thrower guy, they're like, oh, yeah.
7: I remember it feeling silly.
11: Right. I mean, and definitely there were some, like, how dare he kind of reactions, but generally...
15: Nope. Oh!
11: Here in the U.S.
15: It's slightly painful.
11: It was as much, like, late night show fodder as it was news.
19: Shoe me once. Shoes on you.
11: And for so many people,
19: shoe me twice.
11: Their main reaction was like,
20: pretty quick, moving pretty quick.
11: George W. Bush was weirdly agile there, like props to him.
7: He was quick on his feet, I remember that. And he did a little side to side.
21: Looks like we finally found something President Bush is good at. Dodgeball!
11: And you know, for me, when this happened, I was 14 years old. I was growing up in a very Muslim immigrant community, going to Islamic school. You know, in this post 9/11 war on terror era, very aware of like how so many people had died in Iraq.
7: Right.
11: And like a lot of people, I had a very intuitive understanding of the anger and frustration that this guy was expressing.
7: Mm-hmm.
11: But at the same time, I'll admit, like, I just sort of thought he was like a random crazy guy. You know, I didn't think there was that much to it.
7: Yeah, yeah. It feels like a rash move made in anger.
11: But fast forward to today, with everything that is happening in the world right now and things that the U.S. is contributing to in Gaza, in Lebanon, mm-hmm. and now in Iran, it feels like we're in another never-ending sort of out-of-control war.
7: Very unpopular war. Again.
11: Very unpopular, right. I just find myself flashing back to that guy.
7: Huh.
11: And so a while back, I just looked him up.
7: Mm-hmm.
11: And the first thing I learned was that he was a journalist, like an Iraqi journalist.
7: Oh, I didn't know that.
11: Same. And suddenly I was like, oh, okay. Like this act of throwing a shoe. I mean, it's not what anybody is supposed to do, but it's especially not what journalists are supposed to
7: do.
11: Right.
7: That's right. Yeah.
11: Right. You know, like even for us, like we're not supposed to protest or advocate or even express opinions or emotions that could be

0: staggering, Layla. Some 70 allegations of sexual abuse against students by nearly 50 adults from the 1950s to the 2010s.
1: Wow.
0: None of those adults still work at Interlochen, and 17 of them are dead. Interlochen says that today, the school has extensive safety measures to protect students. But the big question is still there, Layla. How could this happen? This is a school that is prestigious, with alums like Chapel Roan and Josh Groban. The report's findings offer us some clues. In many cases, it says adults were able to meet alone with students. At the same time, the children at the school had limited communication with their families. They were vulnerable because of their age, sexual identities, and lack of experience, and some were scared to report their abuse.
1: I mean, those numbers, 70 alleged victims, 50 adults that may have been involved. You spoke to one of the victims, right, Ava? What did he tell you?
0: Yeah, I spoke to Paul Bush. He's sharing his experience publicly for the first time with NPR. He attended the boarding school starting in 2004. 2 months after he turned 16, he was sexually abused by his ballet teacher. Bush told me that he was at the teacher's house with another student when the teacher reached into his pants and molested him under a blanket.
2: I mean, my heart was like beating out of his chest, and I think that's when I was really like, I froze.
0: He has spent 21 years reckoning with the abuse at the school, a place that was supposed to be safe for him. Bush's experience reflects some of those same themes from the report. He was living away from his parents. He said he wanted more than anything to be a professional dancer, and he revered that same teacher who harmed him. When Interlochen released the report, they named that teacher, Thomas Clower. He's the only living staff member that Interlochen named who's accused of misconduct, and that's because he pleaded guilty. According to court records obtained by NPR, Clower pleaded guilty to attempted fourth-degree criminal sexual conduct, a misdemeanor, and was sentenced to 90 days in jail. He was added to a sex offender registry, and Interlochen fired him.
1: Did Paul Bush say that he got the support that he needed from the school at the time? And what did he say about this report that's coming out now?
0: Well, Bush went on to spend 2 more years at the school, and he said he never received counseling and doesn't remember anyone from the school asking if he was okay. Because of that, he said the report and the school's response to it, it's just not enough for the victims.
2: They get to do the story, they get to edit, and then they get to present it, and then they get to say case closed. That is completely unacceptable, because guess what? My life is still open.
0: Interlochen wouldn't speak specifically to Bush's case, but they apologized for the harm that community members experienced. As for Thomas Clower, the man who pleaded guilty to abusing Bush, he was teaching youth ballet as recently as last month, according to social media posts. Clower did not respond to our requests for comment.
1: Wow, thank you for that reporting, Ava. We really appreciate it.
0: Thank you, Layla.
1: You can read more about that story on NPR.org. This is NPR News.
3: And you're listening to Michigan Public. Good morning, I'm Doug Tribou. 30 years after the killing of Tupac Shakur, jury selection is set to begin today in Las Vegas for a former gang member implicated in the rapper's death. We will have more details on that story in about 15 minutes.
4: 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He spent years following a small group of Silicon Valley billionaires and says they are at war with American democracy and winning. His new book is called The Nerd Reich. Join us.
3: You can hear Fresh Air today at noon and tonight at 9 here on Michigan Public. Checking some of the morning's top news headlines, congressional Democrats say they're investigating the Trump administration's efforts to deport military service members and their families. The news follows an Associated Press investigation that found that more than 50 active duty troops' spouses and parents have been detained by immigration authorities. Democrats sent a letter Sunday evening to the Departments of Homeland Security, Defense, and Veterans Affairs. Spider-Man, Brand New Day, continued its brisk pace in theaters, collecting another $144 million-plus domestically in ticket sales over its second weekend. That's according to studio estimates. Also, Christopher Nolan's The Odyssey in its fourth weekend added more than $31 million domestically for a global total of $1.1 billion in sales. That's a new career best for Nolan. Michigan's Department of Natural Resources is asking residents to give the state's only venomous snake species some space.

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1: And you're listening to Michigan Public. Thanks for joining us for Morning Edition this morning. I'm Doug Tribou. 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Are you a fan of fried Oreos or maybe funnel cakes? You can hear about how state and county fair foods can serve as a lesson in economics. That's coming up on the Marketplace Morning Report, and that's just ahead at 6:51. In the Michigan Public weather forecast today, in West Michigan, some patchy fog, then partly sunny skies. In the rest of the region, some showers and thunderstorms passing through the region. Eventually, we'll see partly sunny skies, and today's high temperatures will mainly be in the low to mid 80s.
2: Good morning, I'm Ella Bicknell at the BBC. Russian officials say at least 13 people, including a child, have been killed in a Ukrainian drone strike on a city in the eastern central region of Tatarstan. Dozens more have been injured. The BBC's Steve Rosenberg is in Moscow.
3: This appears to be one of the deadliest Ukrainian drone strikes on Russia so far. According to the city's mayor, industrial and civilian targets were hit. And a period of mourning has been declared in this part of the country, the Russian Republic of Tatarstan. Yesterday, six people were killed in a Ukrainian drone attack on the city of Belgorod, a Russian region that borders Ukraine.
2: The Irish suspected cartel boss Daniel Kinahan has appeared before a court in Dublin and has been taken into custody after his extradition from the United Arab Emirates. Mr. Kinahan was once one of the world's most wanted men. He's always denied the allegations against him. Fears of a grisly murder in southwestern Australia have been allayed after police retracted a public statement about a suitcase believed to have contained human remains. It was revealed to be a clothed, life-size doll with bruise-like markings. The local head of police, Linda Bradbury, said they had to show caution.
4: Of course, we don't like to disturb them too much in situ, particularly when we have faced inclement weather. And it is due to that where we've been able to collect the remains and then take them to investigation at forensics to then determine that they are not human.
2: I'm Ella Bicknell at the BBC in London.
1: And this is Michigan Public. It's 6:45. This summer, Michigan had the highest recorded numbers in the country of cyclosporiasis, a gastrointestinal illness caused by a parasite. Michigan Public's environment reporter, Kate Furby, looked into how the outbreak affected local food systems here in Michigan.
5: Cyclospora, the parasite villain of this story, doesn't behave like other food contaminants that the system is used to. It isn't killed by chlorine, for example, which is a common way that industrial food is sanitized. Parasite contamination can also be difficult to track, particularly with a globalized food system and federal government cuts in the U.S. The mystery of exactly how the outbreak started remains. The recalls were limited to lettuce from Taylor Farms, a huge international company. And just last week, Michigan's Department of Health and Human Services put out a press release saying, "The majority of contaminated produce is likely no longer available for consumption." I wanted to know how our local farms were faring under the stress of all of this. So I went to the Ann Arbor Farmers Market to talk with people at local farm stands. Mohinder Singh, the owner of Seva Farms, told me that lettuce is one of their main crops.
6: A week before this outbreak, I couldn't sell all the lettuce I had. I ended up calling food gatherers. They brought a semi-truck out to the farm. We gave them 12 boxes of lettuce and even harvested some out in the field fresh for them because we just had too much. It was getting too big and it just wasn't selling. And then all of a sudden the opposite happened. And now I'm completely out. I've been selling it like crazy.
5: Violet Flores is a farmhand at Green Things Farm Collective based near Ann Arbor.
7: In the beginning, I don't think we were really aware like how much this was going to change. So we were selling out like 10 a.m. Of all of our like lettuce and then our greens after that, like bunched greens like kale.
5: But are local farms a lower risk for contamination? Emma Hardy has a PhD in the philosophy of food and food systems from the University of Michigan.
8: I think there's some sense of
0: going around of people being like, well, local somehow magically always going to be better. And you can get outbreaks of things on small farms and things like that, but it would be much more contained and much more traceable.
5: So eating local can mean smaller scale production and distribution.
0: So the shorter the distribution chain, just the shorter, fewer hands have touched it.
5: Our food is vulnerable to contamination at every step of the processing. So more steps, more farms, bigger chains, more opportunities for mistakes. The other possible benefit of a smaller local farm can be more transparency. Flores from Green Things explains it like this.
7: We're harvesting the food as well. We're working in the washing rooms where we like wash and sanitize our vegetables. You can come ask us questions about what's happening to the food you're buying, and you can do that with a lot of different people selling here and at different markets as well.
5: Transparency can benefit the farm workers as well as the consumers. Amanda Edmonds is the lead of the University of Michigan's Sustainable Food Systems Initiative.
8: So as we're thinking about resiliency, thinking about how do I get my stuff from closer to home as supply chains are more and more likely to be disrupted for all sorts of reasons.
5: She says smaller food systems can also be more nimble and resilient during a crisis. And unfortunately, this will not be our last hot, contaminated food summer. With climate change heating up or extending summers in some regions, we could see more outbreaks like this one or extended outbreak seasons. Experts say this summer, cyclosporiasis outbreak has highlighted safety issues in our food systems.
8: Just like the big industrial food system has infrastructure, right? That takes investment. And so great that in this time of crisis, we're thinking about this. And how do we make sure that these structures, these systems, these infrastructure is viable in an ongoing way?
5: Edmund says the burden of addressing this should not fall just on the consumer and individual choices. For Michigan Public, I'm Kate Furby.
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1: This is Morning Edition on Michigan Public. Good morning. I'm Doug Tribou. Thanks for being with us today. As Iran works toward a final agreement with Oman to reopen the Strait of Hormuz, leaders there have a political incentive to drag out the negotiations, their desire to put pressure on President Donald Trump. We'll have the latest on the situation coming up in about 15 minutes.
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1: Join us for the National Writers Series all this week in the afternoon at 3 and in the evening at 8 o'clock stateside. We'll be back next week here on Michigan Public. 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In Michigan Public weather today in West Michigan, some early fog, otherwise partly sunny. In the rest of the region, some passing showers and thunderstorms, then clearing skies. Will have highs in the 80s. It's 6:51.
12: Congress is on summer recess with some key legislation left unaddressed.
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12: From Marketplace in Washington, I'm Kimberly Adams. Over the weekend, the Senate adjourned for a month-long recess without passing a bill to establish new rules for cryptocurrencies. The crypto industry largely backs the Clarity Act, as it's called. The legislation would formalize that a lot of cryptocurrencies should be treated as commodities, like a contract to sell oil at a certain price a month from now, rather than as securities, like stocks and bonds. Marketplace's Nova Safo is here to explain. Good morning, Nova.
14: Good morning, Kimberly.
12: Commodities versus securities. What's the difference for crypto?
14: So the main difference is which agency does the oversight. Securities are under the Securities and Exchange Commission, which is structured to regulate Wall Street. Commodities fall under the Commodity Futures Trading Commission. It's a much smaller agency, roughly a quarter of the SEC's budget. And critics argue the CFTC lacks the resources to effectively oversee cryptocurrencies such as Bitcoin, which is what would happen with the Clarity Act. The SEC would oversee only a small, narrow slice of the crypto industry. Now, despite these reservations, the Clarity Act passed the House with bipartisan support. 78 Democrats and 216 Republicans voted for it. If it passes the Senate, the two chambers will have to reconcile their versions and vote again.
12: Now, the banking industry, by and large, doesn't like this bill in its current form. Why is that?
14: Interest rates on deposits. Bread and butter for banks, especially smaller ones. They say the Clarity Act would create a loophole to let crypto companies chip away at that business by offering rewards for stablecoin holders. And stablecoins are a particular kind of crypto. In any case, banks warn allowing crypto rewards would especially hurt smaller financial institutions, undermining their ability to issue loans for new businesses, for instance, which means this could have ripple effects far beyond the crypto industry.
12: Marketplace's Nova Safo. Thank you, Nova.
14: You're welcome.
12: All right, let's do the numbers. The FTSE in London is down 0.2%. Dow, S&P, and NASDAQ futures are mixed in the negative 0.1% to positive 0.3% range, with the Dow future down 61 points. The 10-year Treasury yield is up at 4.66%. Negotiations between the U.S. and Iran seem to be on hold. Iran issued a new set of demands over the weekend for talks to move forward. Brent crude is trading up 0.1% at $84.82 a barrel. West Texas Intermediate crude is up 0.4% at $79.30 a barrel.
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12: It's time once again for us to take the Marketplace Economic Pulse, views on this economy from a range of perspectives. We're smack in the middle of state and county fair season this summer, and it turns out you can learn a lot about the wider economy through these operations, especially from all the food. Dominic Palmieri is the so-called Midway Gourmet. He's in charge of the carnival food at these fairs, and he joins us for more. Dominic, welcome back to the show.
15: Well, thanks for having me back.
12: So where are you now? What event are you working on?
15: Yeah, we're at the famous Orange County Fair in Costa Mesa, California, basically one of the largest fairs in all of California and especially the biggest one in Southern California.
12: What kind of logistics are involved getting food together for an event like that?
15: Sure. So, you know, because there's so many specialty items, right? When you come to a fair, one of the number one reasons people come is to eat. And with that comes a supply chain that has to go along with it, because we're providing food to thousands and thousands of people. A lot of specialty meats like turkey legs and smoked sausage, things like that, that we bring in from Texas. The produce that comes in from Northern California and from all across the coast. We have an incredible strawberry program that we're doing that's basically farm to fair, you know, in as little as 24 hours.
12: So you've got strawberries on the menu. What other kinds of foods are on offer this summer at this event and other events you've been working?
15: Of course, we do some wild and wacky things. We have the hot Cheeto cheese pickle pizza. And we also have the what we call the Porkapalooza pizza. And we use a chicharron. We crumble that up and we put that on top of the pizza to give it that texture and that extra flavor.
12: Just generally, how has business been going?
15: Things are a little bit tight this year and last year, especially with price of gas, you know, fuel. Yesterday, $7.02 for a gallon of diesel. That's tough. when you talk about that one commodity that powers the supply chain across the country, groceries, insurance, mortgage rates. So, you know, like every other small business in America, you know, we're struggling a little bit with respect to how much spend is out there with the customers and the economy. Keep in mind that our customer that's coming to a fair, many of them are working families where you have multiple people working in the family in that household. And, you know, they're doing everything to make the ends meet, right? So a day to the fair is a special treat for them. We work super hard to make it extremely affordable for everybody to come.
12: I also want to ask you about the labor market, because the last time we heard from you on the show, you were saying that people who already had a job were trying to pick up shifts at carnivals as well. It's been more than a year. Are you still seeing that trend?
15: We're seeing even more, as a matter of fact. Primarily, for many, many years, the fair was a great opportunity for a high school or a college student to come out and get a job. And we're seeing parents are bringing the kids to the fairgrounds and helping them, saying, this is how you go get a job. So we are seeing the workforce is coming back that had actually gone away for the past several years. And when we do job fairs, it's amazing how many people are showing up looking for work.
12: A snapshot of the whole economy at the fair. Dominic Palmieri is co-owner of Odyssey Foods. Dominic, thank you so much for your time.
15: Thank you for having me. Come back and see us again. Let's eat.
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1: This is Michigan Public. Good morning. I'm Doug Tribou. Nice to be back with you after a couple of weeks of vacation. I was back in New England with my family, and it's very good to be back here in Michigan for the tail end of summer. I hope you're having a good summer as well. We'll check the latest news headlines in about 2 minutes as Morning Edition continues. 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
16: Good morning. How much are midterm elections in the U.S. informing Iran's negotiating strategy? Iranian media is tracking President Trump's falling popularity and the Democratic Party's shifting base. It's Morning Edition from NPR News.
1: And a deadline approaching for the state's gubernatorial candidates. That and more Michigan news in 4 minutes.
16: The murder trial for the killing of Tupac begins today. I'm Layla Faldin.
17: And Amy Martinez, a former gang member, wrote in a memoir that he supplied the gun used in the drive-by shooting. That pushed police to reopen the case. Also, Alaska Airlines uses a startup's AI to help plot more efficient flight routes. And now the FAA wants to use that tech for air traffic controllers. And a new biopic shows how a young kid named Tony became Anthony Bourdain. It's Monday, August 10th. Antonio Banderas, who co-stars as Tony's mentor, turns 66 years old today. News is next.
18: Live from NPR News in Washington, I'm Libby Casey. At least 12 people are dead and several dozen more injured after Ukrainian drones struck a major oil region in central western Russia. The strike is the latest in an ongoing Ukrainian campaign to target Russia's energy sector. From Moscow, NPR's Charles Maines has more.
19: The drone struck the city of Nizhny Kamsk in the Republic of Tatarstan, one of Russia's most technologically advanced oil-producing regions. Videos shared online appeared to show at least one refinery in flames, sending a large plume of smoke skyward. Local authorities said the Ukrainian drones also struck civilian targets, and the head of the republic called for an official period of mourning to honor the dead. The attack is the latest in a series of strikes targeting Russia's energy sector, key to funding Russia's ongoing military operations, says Ukraine. The drone strikes have also caused gas shortages across Russia, a crisis the government has somewhat eased by reverting to the sale of dirtier, lower-grade fuel. Charles Maines, NPR News, Moscow.
18: The Labor Department releases a new report on inflation this week. It's higher than many Americans would like, and with a sluggish job market, most people's paychecks aren't keeping pace with rising prices. NPR's Scott Horsley.
20: The report is expected to show that consumer prices in July were up about 3.4% from a year ago. That would be a slightly smaller annual increase than we saw in June, but look, inflation's still uncomfortably high. And now the job market is also showing some signs of weakness. Last week we learned that employers cut 23,000 jobs in July, and more than 250,000 people dropped out of the workforce last month. So employers are not having to pay as much to attract workers these days. Average wages were up just 3.2% over the last 12 months. So when prices are going up faster than wages, it's no wonder a lot of people feel like they're falling behind.
18: The Federal Reserve has long promised to bring inflation under control, but it's still above its target of 2%. The national average for a gallon of gasoline is above $4, according to AAA, a dollar higher than it was before the U.S. launched its war against Iran. Water levels at the nation's largest reservoir have reached their lowest levels ever. From member station KJZZ, Alex Hagert tells us that Lake Mead hasn't been this low since it was filled some 90 years ago.
21: The Hoover Dam straddles the Arizona-Nevada border and holds back water from the Colorado River to create the reservoir. Its water flows to big cities like Las Vegas, Los Angeles, and Phoenix, plus a massive agriculture industry that puts produce on grocery shelves across the country. Climate change and drought have been cutting into those backup supplies for about 26 years, and policymakers have struggled to respond with a plan that reins in demand. The federal government has been working on a deal with California, Arizona, and Nevada to cut back on the amount of water flowing to those states. It's part of an effort to leave water in Lake Mead and boost the dropping reservoir. For NPR News, I'm Alex Hager in Phoenix.
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1: With Michigan Public News, I'm Doug Tribou. Now that the primaries are over, the Democratic and Republican nominees for governor have to choose running mates. Michigan Public's Rick Pluta reports.
22: The lists of potential lieutenant governor candidates include former adversaries for the nomination, as well as people with experience serving in the legislature. Neither Republican nominee John James, a member of Congress, nor Democratic nominee Jocelyn Benson, the Secretary of State, have served in the legislature. The campaigns are also looking to ticket balancing, which could bring gender, geographic, or ethnic diversity. Along with nominating lieutenant governor candidates, preliminary picks for Secretary of State, Attorney General, the Michigan Supreme Court, and state education boards will also be finalized at state party conventions later this month. I'm Rick Pluta.
1: Many Michiganders are without power this morning after thunderstorms passed through the region. Consumers Energy currently reporting about 23,000 of its customers without power, mainly in the lower part of its service area south of the I-96 corridor. We'll check the Michigan Public weather forecast in just a couple of moments. Someday, electric utilities in Michigan might be offered a carrot or a stick to take greater strides to boost reliability, restrain rates, and meet renewable energy goals. Michigan Public's Tracy Samilton has more.
23: The Michigan Public Service Commission is taking comments on a new strategy that could get cheaper, cleaner, and more reliable performance from electric utilities. For example, utilities make a lot of money building new power plants, but that raises rates and increases pollution. Instead, utilities could be offered a financial incentive to tap into and aggregate locally stored sources of electricity from smart home thermostats, electric vehicles, and rooftop solar panels. Or they'd face penalties if they didn't do that. Environmental groups have been weighing in, generally favorably, but the public is encouraged to weigh in as well. I'm Tracy Samilton.
1: Michigan has expanded an adult college tuition program to include individuals 21 and older. Sarah Scherpicki is the director of higher education for MyLeap. She says anyone who's unsure about applying should do it.
24: For anyone who's thinking about, like, how do I earn a little more? How do I find a career that I really love? Like, how do I make sure that in this time of uncertainty, like, I have a stable path? investing your time and energy and letting the state pay the tuition and going back to college is the closest thing to a guarantee you can have.
1: The program had previously been eligible for only people over the age of 25. Projections suggest most jobs will require a post-high school credential in the next few years. Sherpicky says the program can help people keep up. In the Michigan Public Weather Forecast today, in West Michigan, some patchy fog early, then partly sunny skies. In the rest of the region, a chance of passing showers and thunderstorms. Gradual clearing likely later in the day. Today's highs mainly in the low to mid-80s. 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
2: It's Morning Edition from NPR News. I'm Amy Martinez in Culver City, California.
3: And I'm Leila Fadel in Washington, D.C. Tehran has laid out tough conditions for the U.S. to reopen the Strait of Hormuz, which may mean the talks drag on much longer.
2: Some experts say that could be a deliberate strategy to prolong negotiations so that President Trump goes into midterm elections even more unpopular than polls show he already is.
3: To understand this thinking better, we're joined by NPR's Hadil El-Shalchi in Istanbul. Good morning.
4: Good morning.
3: What is Iran saying it wants in order to make a deal to reopen the Strait of Hormuz?
4: Yeah. So we know that the secretary of Iran's Supreme National Security Council issued a statement over the weekend saying that Iran would only open the Strait of Hormuz, that key global waterway, if the U.S. lifted its naval blockade as well as sanctions. He said that the U.S. military must withdraw from around Iran, pay it reparations for war damages, release frozen Iranian assets, and end its attacks. Now, in the deal itself that Iran is currently negotiating with Oman, Iran has banned any U.S. or Israeli ships from moving through the strait and says that Iran will charge a fee and impose fines of up to 20% of the cargo value if those conditions are broken. And the White House has yet to comment on those Iranian demands.
3: Now, these conditions, just several of them, sound like something the U.S. just would never agree to. What's Iran's strategy here?
4: Well, the conversation inside Iran is very much about President Trump's vulnerability ahead of the midterms. Iran is very aware of the U.S. political discourse. Iranian media tracks Trump's polling rates. It discusses how the Democratic Party's base is shifting. For example, a news agency closely tied to the Islamic Revolutionary Guard published an article entitled "The Iran War and the Start of Trump's Political Decline," outlining Trump's drop in popularity and the dilemma he faces if he continues the war. I spoke to Asla Aydin Tashbash, a fellow at the Brookings Institution who's been following the talks. She says that Iran wants to make clear to Trump that even if they can't defeat the U.S. militarily, they have other ways.
6: They can drag this out, that they are resilient, and therefore they want to have a stronger hand than they normally would in Hormuz negotiations.
4: And so, like you said, Iran is keeping those demands as maximalist as possible and trying to push any nuclear talks further into the future. Iran has said maybe up to 4 months from now, even. And that could force Trump to go into midterms with no Iranian deal, a weakened economy, and an angry base that disapproves of the war.
3: Could this backfire, though, for Iran?
4: Playing this long game doesn't come without risk. The U.S. has dealt Iran major blows in infrastructure and military. And if Iran doesn't strike a deal with the U.S. soon, it can risk even more internal unrest as the economy continues to fail in Iran. On Sunday, Trump said to Axios, quote, "We are low-keying it," and compared it all to a chess game. He said that the U.S. was watching Iran's huge inflation. But Aydin Tashbash says that Iran and the U.S. have been thinking about each other for half a century and know each other's Achilles heel. And for Iran, there's precedent. The Iran hostage crisis of 1979 essentially cost Jimmy Carter the presidency.
6: Iran wants to use this time, use their leverage, but also the midterm calendar for a stronger agreement that establishes their sovereignty over Hormuz.
4: Trump, however, she says, has not been studying Iran. She says his administration has a disdain for Washington experts and policymakers, people who would have probably told Trump not to go to war.
3: NPR's Hadil El-Shalchi in Istanbul. Thank you, Hadil.
4: You're welcome.
2: For more on this, we called Holly Dagress. She's a senior fellow at the Washington Institute for Near East Policy. She also writes the Iranist newsletter on Substack and spent her early years in Iran. So, Holly, with the midterms just a few months away, how sophisticated is the Iran's regime understanding of the political pressure on President Trump?
5: Well, I would say very much so. As the report noted, the Iranian state media is monitoring very closely the U.S. elections, what every word, every tweet or Truth Social that

0: You're listening to Morning Edition on Michigan Public. Good morning. I'm Doug Tribou. Thanks for being with us today. You can listen live at michiganpublic.org. You can also listen on your phone with the Michigan Public app. Still to come this hour on Morning Edition, do you like fried Oreos or maybe some funnel cake? You can hear about how state and county fair foods can serve as a lesson in economics. That's coming up on the Marketplace Morning Report, which gets started at 8:51. In the Michigan Public weather forecast today, in West and Mid-Michigan, some sunshine peeking through, partly sunny skies today. In the rest of the region, some lingering showers and thunderstorms. We could see gradual clearing in southeast Michigan later this afternoon. Today's highs across the region will be mainly in the low to mid-80s.
1: Good morning, I'm Laura Kane at the BBC. The world's oceans outside the polar regions hit record high temperatures for July, according to the European Union's Climate Change Monitoring Programme. Copernicus also said regions home to some 900 million people have experienced their hottest July on record. The BBC's Matt McGrath.
2: I suppose the biggest overall impact of the warming seas is the potential impact in sea level rise. Warming water expands. That pushes that water up onto the land in different places, and that can have a tremendous effect when it's combined with storms, heavy winds and other natural phenomena like that.
1: The third and final round of elections is underway in Pakistan-administered Kashmir after over 2 months of violent protests. Only 4 of the 11 seats due to be contested are being put to a vote. Polling in the other 7 has been postponed due to security concerns. Tensions remain high in Rawalakot, where demonstrators have clashed with security forces. And Kenya submitted an official bid for the 2029 World Athletics Championships, aiming to become the first African nation to host the event. Jacob Evans.
3: Kenya has a long and decorated history in athletics, especially long-distance running. More than 10 current world records are held by Kenyans, including both men's and women's marathons. In May, Botswana became the first African country to host the World Athletics Relays, and there's optimism the continent can go one step further, with Nairobi hosting the sport's main event.
1: I'm Laura Kane, at the BBC in London.
0: And this is Michigan Public. It's 8:44. This summer, Michigan had the highest recorded numbers in the country of cyclosporiasis, a gastrointestinal illness caused by a parasite. Michigan Public's environment reporter Kate Furby looked into how the outbreak affected local food systems here in Michigan.
4: Cyclospora, the parasite villain of this story, doesn't behave like other food contaminants that the system is used to. It isn't killed by chlorine, for example, which is a common way that industrial food is sanitized. Parasite contamination can also be difficult to track, particularly with a globalized food system and federal government cuts in the U.S. The mystery of exactly how the outbreak started remains. The recalls were limited to lettuce from Taylor Farms, a huge international company. And just last week, Michigan's Department of Health and Human Services put out a press release saying, "The majority of contaminated produce is likely no longer available for consumption." I wanted to know how our local farms were faring under the stress of all of this. So I went to the Ann Arbor Farmers Market to talk with people at local farm stands. Mohinder Singh, the owner of Seva Farms, told me that lettuce is one of their main crops.
5: A week before this outbreak, I couldn't sell all the lettuce I had. I ended up calling food gatherers. They brought a semi-truck out to the farm. We gave them 12 boxes of lettuce and even harvested some out in the field fresh for them because we just had too much. It was getting too big and it just wasn't selling. And then all of a sudden the opposite happened. And now I'm completely out. I've been selling it like crazy.
4: Violet Flores is a farmhand at Green Things Farm Collective based near Ann Arbor.
6: In the beginning, I don't think we were really aware like how much this was going to change, so we were selling out like 10 a.m. Of all of our like lettuce and then our greens after that, like bunched greens like kale.
4: But are local farms a lower risk for contamination? Emma Hardy has a PhD in the philosophy of food and food systems from the University of Michigan.
7: I think there's some sense of going around of people being like, well, local somehow magically always going to be better. And you can get outbreaks of things on small farms and things like that, but it would be much more contained and much more traceable.
4: So eating local can mean smaller scale production and distribution.
7: So the shorter the distribution chain, just the shorter, fewer hands have touched it.
4: Our food is vulnerable to contamination at every step of the processing. So more steps, more farms, bigger chains, more opportunities for mistakes. The other possible benefit of a smaller local farm can be more transparency. Flores from Green Things explains it like this.
8: We're harvesting the food as well. We're working in the washing rooms where we like wash and sanitize our vegetables. You can come ask us questions about what's happening to the food you're buying, and you can do that with a lot of different people selling here and at different markets as well.
4: Transparency can benefit the farm workers as well as the consumers. Amanda Edmonds is the lead of the University of Michigan's Sustainable Food Systems Initiative.
9: So as we're thinking about resiliency, thinking about how do I get my stuff from closer to home as supply chains are more and more likely to be disrupted for all sorts of reasons?
4: She says smaller food systems can also be more nimble and resilient during a crisis. And unfortunately, this will not be our last hot, contaminated food summer. With climate change heating up or extending summers in some regions, we could see more outbreaks like this one or extended outbreak seasons. Experts say this summer, Cyclosporiasis outbreak has highlighted safety issues in our food systems.
9: Just like the big industrial food system has infrastructure, right? That takes investment. And so great that in this time of crisis, we're thinking about this. And how do we make sure that these structures, these systems, these infrastructure is viable in an ongoing way?
4: Edmund says the burden of addressing this should not fall just on the consumer and individual choices. For Michigan Public, I'm Kate Furby.
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0: And you're listening to Michigan Public. Thanks for joining us for Morning Edition this morning. You can find us online at MichiganPublic.org. Good morning. I'm Doug Tribou. Nice to be back with you after a couple of weeks off for vacation. Was in Vermont and Maine with my family. Hope you've been having a good summer. Coming up right after Morning Edition this morning, it's News Hour from the BBC. The European Union's Climate Change Agency says the world's oceans hit record high temperatures for July. We'll take a closer look at the data coming up on NewsHour. Also, we'll hear about Harry Potter fans forcing the rerouting of a multi-million dollar cable project. That's all on NewsHour, starting at 9 o'clock.
11: On the next Fresh Air, journalist Gil Duran. He spent years following a small group of Silicon Valley billionaires and says they are at war with American democracy and winning. His new book is called The Nerd Reich. Join us.
0: You can hear Fresh Air today at noon and tonight at 9 here on Michigan Public. In the Michigan Public weather forecast today, in West and Mid-Michigan, partly sunny skies. In the Southeast, some lingering showers and thunderstorms. We could see some clearing later in the day. Today's high temperatures will be in the low to mid-80s. Tonight, some clouds, a slight chance of showers, overnight lows in the 60s. It's 8:51.
12: Congress is on a summer recess with some key legislation left unaddressed.
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12: From Marketplace in Washington, I'm Kimberly Adams. Over the weekend, the Senate adjourned for a month-long recess without passing a bill to establish new rules for cryptocurrencies. The crypto industry largely backs the Clarity Act, as it's called. The legislation would formalize that a lot of cryptocurrencies should be treated like commodities, like a contract to sell oil at a certain price a month from now, rather than as securities, like stocks and bonds. Marketplace's Nova Safo is here to explain. Good morning, Nova.
14: Good morning, Kimberly.
12: Commodities versus securities. What's the difference for crypto?
14: So the main difference is which agency does the oversight. Securities are under the Securities and Exchange Commission, which is structured to regulate Wall Street. Commodities fall under the Commodity Futures Trading Commission. It's a much smaller agency, roughly a quarter of the SEC's budget. And critics argue the CFTC lacks the resources to effectively oversee cryptocurrencies such as Bitcoin, which is what would happen with the Clarity Act. The SEC would oversee only a small, narrow slice of the crypto industry. Now, despite these reservations, the Clarity Act passed the House with bipartisan support. 78 Democrats and 216 Republicans voted for it. If it passes the Senate, the two chambers will have to reconcile their versions and vote again.
12: Now, the banking industry, by and large, doesn't like this bill in its current form. Why is that?
14: Interest rates on deposits, bread and butter for banks, especially smaller ones. They say the Clarity Act would create a loophole to let crypto companies chip away at that business by offering rewards for stablecoin holders. And stablecoins are a particular kind of crypto. In any case, banks warn allowing crypto rewards would especially hurt smaller financial institutions, undermining their ability to issue loans for new businesses, for instance, which means this could have ripple effects far beyond the crypto industry.
12: Marketplace's Nova Safo. Thank you, Nova.
14: You're welcome.
12: Let's do the numbers. The FTSE in London is down 0.2%. Dow, S&P, and NASDAQ futures are down in the 0.1% to 0.2% range, with the Dow future down 111 points. The 10-year Treasury yield is up at 4.67%, and negotiations between the U.S. and Iran seem to be on hold. Iran issued a new set of demands over the weekend for talks to move forward. Brent crude is trading up almost 2% at $85.03 a barrel. West Texas Intermediate crude is also up almost 2% at $79.64 a barrel.
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12: It's time once again for us to take the Marketplace Economic Pulse, views on this economy from a range of perspectives. We're smack in the middle of state and county fair season this summer, and it turns out you can learn a lot about the wider economy through these operations, especially from all the food. Dominic Palmieri is the so-called Midway Gourmet. He's in charge of carnival food at these fairs and joins us for more. Dominic, welcome back to the show.
15: Well, thanks for having me back.
12: So where are you now? What event are you working on?
15: Yeah, we're at the famous Orange County Fair in Costa Mesa, California, basically one of the largest fairs in all of California and especially the biggest one in Southern California.
12: What kind of logistics are involved getting food together for an event like that?
15: Sure. So, you know, because there's so many specialty items, right? When you come to a fair, one of the number one reasons people come is to eat. And with that comes a supply chain that has to go along with it because we're providing food to thousands and thousands of people. A lot of specialty meats like turkey legs and smoked sausage, things like that, that we bring in from Texas. The produce that comes in from Northern California and from all across the coast. We have an incredible strawberry program that we're doing that's basically farm to fair, you know, in as little as 24 hours.
12: So you've got strawberries on the menu. What other kinds of foods are on offer this summer at this event and other events you've been working?
15: Of course, we do some wild and wacky things. We have the hot Cheeto cheese pickle pizza. And we also have the what we call the Porkapalooza pizza. And we use a chicharron. We crumble that up and we put that on top of the pizza to give it that texture and that extra flavor.
12: Just generally, how has business been going?
15: Things are a little bit tight this year and last year, especially with price of gas, you know, fuel. Yesterday, $7.02 for a gallon of diesel. That's tough when you talk about that one commodity that powers the supply chain across the country. Groceries, insurance, mortgage rates. So, you know, like every other small business in America, you know, we're struggling a little bit with respect to how much spend is out there with the customers and the economy. Keep in mind that our customer that's coming to a fair, many of them are working families where you have multiple people working in the family in that household. And, you know, they're doing everything to make the ends meet, right? So a day to the fair is a special treat for them. We work super hard to make it extremely affordable for everybody to come.
12: I also want to ask you about the labor market, because the last time we heard from you on the show, you were saying that people who already had a job were trying to pick up shifts at carnivals as well. It's been more than a year. Are you still seeing that trend?
15: We're seeing even more, as a matter of fact. Primarily, for many, many years, the fair was a great opportunity for a high school or a college student to come out and get a job. And we're seeing parents are bringing the kids to the fairgrounds and helping them, saying, this is how you go get a job. So we are seeing the workforces coming back that had actually gone away for the past several years. And when we do job fairs, it's amazing how many people are showing up looking for work.
12: A snapshot of the whole economy at the fair. Dominic Palmieri is co-owner of Odyssey Foods. Dominic, thank you so much for your time.
15: Thank you for having me. Come back and see us again. Let's eat.
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0: You're listening to Michigan Public. Good morning. I'm Doug Tribou. The latest news headlines are coming up in just a moment as we begin News Hour from the BBC's World Service. 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
16: Welcome to News Hour from the BBC World Service. I'm Regini Vaidyanathan. The world's seas were hotter last month than in any July on record, scientists say. And as Western Europe enters another heat wave, Germany's mighty Rhine is drying up.
17: When I look towards the river, I just see the dry riverbed. I see the grey stones covered in mud.
16: Ukraine strikes a Russian oil refinery with at least 13 killed. We're in Moscow. Suspected crime boss Daniel Kinahan spends his first night in a maximum security prison in Ireland after his extradition from Dubai. And Harry Potter fans force the rerouting of a multi-million dollar cable project to preserve the mock grave of a much-loved character.
18: For us to be able to go there and pay respects to Dobby, it's incredible. And I love the fact that the fandom has that power even to this day.
16: All of those stories coming up after the BBC News.
19: BBC News with Neil Nunes. Russian officials say at least 13 people, including a child, have been killed in a Ukrainian drone strike on the city of Nizhnekamsk in Tatarstan. Nearly 40 others were injured. Ukraine's military says it targeted the Taneco oil refinery in the city and that a fire broke out there. Steve Rosenberg has more now from Moscow.
20: This is one of the deadliest Ukrainian drone strikes on Russia yet. Officials say that at least 13 people were killed. Without going into detail, the mayor of Nizhnekamsk said that industrial and civilian targets had been attacked. The city has a big oil refinery and a large petrochemical plant. A period of mourning has been declared in the region, the Russian Republic of Tatarstan. News bulletins on Russian TV mentioned the attack, but without any detail of what had been struck, and without images from the scene. Bad news reduced to news in brief.
19: Police in eastern India have used tear gas and water cannon to disperse thousands of young people protesting against alleged manipulation in civil service examinations in Jharkhand state. More details from Anbarasana Tirajan.
2: Thousands marched towards the state legislature in the capital Ranchi in eastern India, climbing over police barricades, holding placards and waving the national flag. The demands include overhauling the examination system. The Jharkhand government has sought to defuse the protests by accepting some demands. Several members of the civil service body overseeing the examinations have stepped down. The young protesters are demanding a federal investigation into the irregularities.
19: The third and final round of elections is underway in Pakistan-administered Kashmir after more than 2 months of violent protests. Only 4 of the 11 seats due to be contested are being put to a vote. Polling in the others has been postponed because of security concerns. Football confederations representing over half the members of FIFA have issued a blistering statement on the conduct of the president of the sports governing body, Gianni Infantino. Asia's Football Confederation has joined the governing bodies of Europe, North and Central America and the Caribbean in criticizing him. Our sports correspondent Andy Swiss reports.
21: The letter, which is signed by the heads of the three confederations, says the controversy over Gianni Infantino's abandoned proposals is about the integrity of the game and the integrity of those elected to lead it. Leadership in football is a duty of service, the letter says, adding, when trust is broken through deception, that duty has been abandoned. While the letter doesn't name the FIFA president, sources have told the BBC it should be seen as an opportunity for him to leave his position with dignity.
19: This is the World News from the BBC.
0: With Michigan Public News, I'm Doug Tribou. Now that the primaries are over, the Democratic and Republican nominees for governor have to choose running mates. Michigan Public's Rick Pluta has more.
22: The lists of potential lieutenant governor candidates include former adversaries for the nomination, as well as people with experience serving in the legislature. Neither Republican nominee John James, a member of Congress, nor Democratic nominee Jocelyn Benson, the Secretary of State, have served in the legislature. The campaigns are also looking to ticket balancing, which could bring gender, geographic, or ethnic diversity. Along with nominating lieutenant governor candidates, preliminary picks for Secretary of State, Attorney General, the Michigan Supreme Court and state education boards will also be finalized at state party conventions later this month. I'm Rick Pluta.
0: Poverty rates in Michigan have not changed much within the last year, but nearly 40% of Michiganders are struggling to afford basic needs. Many of those families are above the poverty line, but lower than the ALICE threshold. That stands for Asset Limited Income Constrained Employed. Amanda Nothaft is the Director of Data and Analysis at Poverty Solutions at the University of Michigan. She says those who fall between the lines are struggling but forgotten.
23: Social safety net programs like SNAP, food stamps, Medicaid, those are really geared at people who are below the poverty line.
0: Nothaft says the poverty line does not take crucial factors like geography into account, where the ALICE line does. She says each region in Michigan is impacted differently. In Michigan Public, weather today in West and Mid-Michigan, partly sunny skies in most places. In Southeast Michigan, some lingering showers and thunderstorms. There could be clearing skies later in the day. We'll have highs in the 80s. 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
16: Hello and welcome to NewsHour from the BBC World Service. Coming to you live from London, I'm Regini Vaidyanathan. Coming up on today's programme, Russian officials say a Ukrainian drone strike on a major industrial city in Tatarstan, hundreds of kilometres east of Moscow, has killed at least 13 people and wounded many more. We'll have more from the Russian capital. And why Harry Potter fans force a big change to a multi-million dollar project in Wales. We'll explain more about what that means. But first,
1: For weeks, we've been talking about a heat wave across Western Europe, which shows no sign of easing yet. The UK and France are bracing for the fifth heat wave of the season. And now it's been confirmed that the world's oceans hit their hottest ever recorded temperatures in July. That's according to the EU's climate monitoring service, Copernicus. Officials say the El Niño weather system, which develops in the Pacific Ocean and the atmosphere above it, is playing a part. Well, let's speak now to Samantha Burgess, the Deputy Director of Copernicus, as we were saying there, the European Climate Change Agency. Welcome to NewsHour, Samantha. First of all, what more is your new report saying?
3: Thank you. Yes, for July, we really saw exceptional temperatures for the month across a large part of the world, and it was the second warmest July globally. In Europe in particular, we saw this combination of record high heat conditions from that series of heat waves, record low rivers and record low rainfall. So it's been incredibly dry, up to 6 weeks in some parts of Europe. And this has also led to drought and to extreme wildfire risk.
1: Samantha, is this the new normal?
3: So I don't really like that term, because the new normal anticipates that we'll kind of stay in this state. And unfortunately, that's not the case. As our climate continues to warm, our heat waves will continue to get more intense, more frequent, and last longer. So, and until we get to net zero, we will continue to be in a shifting climate where the extremes do get worse.
1: So this is about putting pressure on politicians then to meet those targets?
3: Well, ultimately, our responsibility is to report on the science and to provide clear and compelling evidence of the impacts of climate change, not only in Europe, but globally.
1: And what do these records and the research that you've done tell us about the next few years ahead?
3: So at the moment, 2026 is likely to be in the top three warmest years. The impacts that we've seen over the summer are likely to have implications for food and energy security later this year because of the yield reductions for both energy and agriculture through the record dry and low river levels. With the El Niño intensifying in later this year, we're already seeing record ocean temperatures in the tropical Pacific, but we know the peak of the impact on global temperatures is the year after the El Niño event. So 2027 is likely to be the warmest year on record and beat 2024, which was the previous warmest year on record.
1: How much is all of this a wake-up call for policymakers and politicians? We discussed that briefly earlier, but of course, there is pressure, isn't there, for people to change the way that we all live, I suppose, and a lot of that does also come from governments.
3: Yeah, it does. And, you know, it's not just about changing the way we live. So mitigation is obviously part of it, but we also need to adapt to our present climate reality. And that means that we need to protect the most vulnerable of our society. We need to manage for hot conditions. So when we green our cities, that lowers the temperatures by, you know, up to 5 to 7 degrees. So the more green spaces we have in cities, the better it is, not only for temperature, but also for soaking up water when it rains, enabling it to stay in the environment rather than go down the drain and into the ocean. Mm-hmm. So there's a lot of adaptation measures that we can do to adapt to our warmer world. Not having barbecues, being very fire risk aware, to make sure that when we have these fire weather conditions, we're not accidentally doing things that, you know, people just want to enjoy themselves over the summer holidays. But we really need to understand that we can't use barbecues or light fires where there's high fuel loads around us, because the implications of those fires are catastrophic, not only for the people who live in those regions, but the associated ecosystems.
1: So all of us have a responsibility, is what you're saying.
3: Yes, definitely. And we can all do our part, but it also needs to be led by policy changes and by clear information of how to behave in a warmer world. So how to be sensitive to heat, to make sure we can protect ourselves from heat stress, to prevent additional burdens on the healthcare system. So we do need to arm ourselves with that level of education, but equally there is a responsibility for that information to be clear and publicly available.
1: Okay, Samantha Burgess, thank you very much for taking us through that latest research there from your monitoring service, Copernicus. The record heat is having an impact on many things: health, homes, infrastructure, and it all comes with an economic cost, particularly in Europe.
5: All in all, for the EU, we estimate it costs us about 1% of GDP for this year. So that's really quite sizable. That's about the entirety of the forecasted economic growth for the EU at the beginning of this year. And we expect that to be more or less wiped out. With the extreme heat and drought that we've been having, you'll just get lower crop yields. So that means ultimately less food available, right? And less income for the farmers producing it. Another

0: in a complicated role. It's a problematic movie, but it is one of those movies too, like, and I think this is certainly true of Obsession and Backrooms, you come out of that movie and you want to talk about it with your friends. It is a great conversation starter, even if you don't think it's the best film you've seen this year.
1: Well, let's go to our voicemail. Here's Chaz in North Carolina.
2: I moved to Chapel Hill specifically in 1995 for the movie theaters. There were three downtown Chapel Hill movie theaters, Varsity and the Carolina were art theaters, one commercial, together with the Chelsea at the time, and Timberline. There were three art and three commercial theaters. I think that was probably the most theaters per capita than any small town in the country. I feel all movies should be experienced in the theaters for the best experience. I wish there were more comedies and dramas, but by far the best films I have seen this year were overwhelmingly Olivia Wilde's The Invite and Will Arnett's Is This Thing On?
1: Chaz, thanks for that message. So Chaz mentions The Invite, starring and directed by Olivia Wilde. It's a comedy. It's seeing some success right now at the box office. John, really briefly, you are a fan of that film. What is it about and what did you like about it?
0: It's about a couple played, Olivia Wilde plays the wife, Seth Rogen's her husband, and they have upstairs neighbors who come down and are interested in maybe doing something outside the normal boundaries of a marriage. It's funny, it's a remake of a foreign language film, but again, that nobody saw the foreign language film, so it also feels original. It explores, you know, frustrations of a married couple, whether or not it's, again, situational ethics. What would you do in this situation? It's one of those movies that you come out and be like, what would you do in that situation? I think it's an entertaining movie and it's also really funny. We talked about comedy and about how well that plays. Also points to the guy who moved to a city for movie theaters. That is few and far between. The Invite is a movie that totally delivers on its promise. And I think that's the other thing that is true about all of these movies. They do exactly what they promise to do. And The Invite is a situational ethics, romantic comedy drama about what would you do if your upstairs neighbors invited you to a four-way.
1: Well, we're talking to John Horn. He's 1A's entertainment correspondent. Also with us, Matthew Frank, associate editor at The Ankler. And we're hearing from you. Deb emails, I'm retired and my friend and I go to the movie 2 to 3 times per month. About 90% of our movies are at our local independent picture house, a nonprofit that highlights independent films. 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Well, coming up, 2026 is being described as a comeback year for Hollywood. So what's driving you to the theater? And how are younger movie fans coming to Hollywood's rescue? You can add your voice to the conversation. 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We'll be right back.
3: 1A comes to you here on Michigan Public. Good morning. I'm Mike Perini. Journalist Gil Duran has spent years following a small group of Silicon Valley billionaires and venture capitalists. He says they've concluded that democracy is in their way and that they should be governing in its place. And he says their efforts are paying off for them. Get his perspective on the next Fresh Air. That's today at noon. Michigan Public is 91.7 in Ann Arbor and Detroit, 91.1 in Flint, 91.3 in Port Huron, 89.7 in Lansing, and 104.1 in Grand Rapids.
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3: In the Michigan Public Weather Forecast, scattered showers and thunderstorms in some areas today, otherwise lots of clouds with a few sunny spots and highs from the low to mid.

0: The statistics are that if you're 35 or younger, you have a 50% chance of having a living baby from frozen eggs. And if you're 40, the rate drops to a 20% chance if you're 40 or over. So it's pretty dramatically different, different numbers based on when you do it. And there is so much more awareness now coming to younger women, even though the data hasn't really borne out that they're really actually flocking to the fertility clinic and finding $20,000 to do this.
1: Yeah, well, tell us about the data. What percentage of women, as far as we know, are doing this and then coming back for their eggs? And how has the price point changed or the medical insurance coverage changed to make it more accessible to more people?
0: Yeah, so between 2014 and 2021, there were four times as many women were freezing their eggs. And just in the year 2023, 40% more women were doing it than in 2022. So this is really, hugely on the rise. But the cost is very substantial. AOC says she's spending about $8,000 to freeze. The national average is closer to $16,000 for one cycle. But most women who are freezing eggs do two cycles in order to have enough eggs to have, a 70 to 85% chance of having one baby. And then women are not really coming back for them at the rates you might expect. So the estimate is that more than 90% of women never come back and never use the eggs. And that number is higher the younger you are when you freeze.
1: Right. Well, we know that there are higher rates of successful implantation for freezing embryos than for freezing eggs. But of course, there are ethical considerations that come up more so if people are coming back, not coming back for frozen embryos. All right. In the few seconds we have left for listeners who may be considering freezing their eggs, what should they consider first?
0: The most important thing is the age at which you freeze, that if you do it early mid-30s or younger, higher success rates. I think the other thing to keep in mind is that experts are really clear that egg freezing is not an insurance plan. There is no guarantee that it will lead to a baby, and that women tend to need a lot more eggs frozen to have good
1: Right.
0: chances than they might expect.
1: Journalist Emmy Neatfield, thank you so much.
0: Thanks so much for having me.
1: This is Here and Now.
2: And this is Michigan Public. I'm Mike Perini. We're going to hear about the best ways that teens can invest their summer job money. That's coming up in 15 minutes. Michigan Public is 91.7 in Ann Arbor and Detroit, 91.1 in Flint, 91.3 in Port Huron, 89.7 in Lansing, and 104.1 in Grand Rapids.
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2: 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In Michigan Public weather today, a mix of sun and clouds with a few overcast areas. There will be a chance of showers and thunderstorms in parts of southeast Michigan, highs in the low to mid-80s. Tonight, partly to mostly cloudy with a chance of rain and lows in the 60s. Tomorrow, lots of clouds, rain likely, and thunderstorms possible, especially during the afternoon with highs near 80. It's 120.
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5: This is Here and Now. The North American prairie rivals the Amazon rainforest in its biological diversity. Thing is, it's disappearing faster. Journalists Dave Hoggy and Josephine Marcotti document the destruction of this natural wonder and talk to people trying to save it. Their book is Sea of Grass, The Conquest, Ruin, and Redemption of Nature on the American Prairie. In May of last year, the pair met up with Here and Now's Chris Bentley in a field outside Chicago.
6: I'm so glad that you guys came down here and met me in Midewin National Tallgrass Prairie, because I feel like this place kind of speaks to the same thing.

0: Singh had been situated right after Lindsey Graham's death, and he and Frey have been closely politically aligned. He actually solicited candidates to challenge Tom Rice in the 2022 cycle, and Russell Frey was one of them. He got Trump support, and he won. So he has always been close to the president, but President Trump was also very close to Lindsey Graham. And according to everyone with knowledge of how that circumstance unfolded, he asked her to run in this special primary. So he has endorsed her, but Frey is out with a multitude of ads pointing out that he's always been close to President Trump and has supported all of his policy priorities in the U.S. House. So he doesn't have Trump's official endorsement, but he definitely is trying to align with him. And I've had voters tell me, yep, maybe sometimes that matters, sometimes that doesn't. And so we'll see where the rubber meets the road in Tuesday's vote.
1: Procedurally, Meg, if no candidate in South Carolina gets a majority, the top two go to a runoff. So what scenario, what likely scenario are political analysts expecting here?
0: Definitely considering that there will be a runoff, expecting that for sure. But I've seen just about every permutation of those top four candidates that we've mentioned, Darlene Graham, Russell Frey, Ralph Norman, the other member of Congress, as well as Mark Sanford. And it's kind of anyone's guess because polling is all over the place. There have been a lot of voters who have said they're still undecided. There were several days of early voting that happened last week, but it is expected that we'll see a lot more people actually going to the polls tomorrow. It's a special election. School is also getting underway this week. And so it's just kind of tough to know exactly who shows up, but we are all preparing to do this all over again in 2 weeks, that's for sure.
1: Yeah, okay. And we should note the winner faces Democrat Annie Andrews, a pediatrician from Charleston. Long day coming. Meg Kinnard is national political reporter for the Associated Press. Meg, thank you.
0: Thanks, Scott.
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2: You're listening to Michigan Public. I'm Mike Perini. An important MAGA figure is warming to the Ukrainian cause after years of skepticism, and she has the ear of the president. Hear more about that on Today Explained, this afternoon at 2:30. That's in just over 10 minutes. Michigan Public in Ann Arbor and Detroit is at 91.7. In Flint, 91.1. 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
3: Paper checks might feel a little bit vintage nowadays, kind of retro, but that's not necessarily bad.
4: It's important as an academic to point out that there are advantages of some of, we'll call it, more the old-fashioned ways.
3: I'm Kai Rizdahl. To abolish or not to abolish paper checks, that's next time on Marketplace.
2: 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In Michigan Public weather, a mix of sun and clouds, a few overcast areas, scattered showers and thunderstorms in parts of southeast Michigan, highs in the low to mid-80s. It's 2:20.
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6: It's Here and Now. The 2020 pandemic reshaped office culture forever by normalizing hybrid and remote work. It's also changed education. It's not just that online classes became popular. It's also that many school teachers left the profession altogether. A new analysis finds that teacher turnover has risen sharply since the COVID pandemic. It's now coming down, but schools are still dealing with the consequences. Education reporter Matt Barnum has been digging through the data for our editorial partners at ChalkBeat, the nonprofit education news outlet, and he joins us now. Matt, welcome back.
7: Always good to be here. Thanks.
6: So, Matt, there's no comprehensive national data on teacher dropout rates, so to speak, teachers leaving the profession. So how did you do this analysis?
7: So I pored through usually obscure data reports or studies from 21 states that had comprehensive data going back to right before the pandemic, and then I tracked rates since. And what I found was that in the vast majority of states, 19 of 21, where I was able to find the data, there was a notable spike in teachers leaving the classroom.
6: Now, you found it was particularly bad.

0: 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Thank you for tuning in. Today Explained is coming up next. 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
0: 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Right now in Holland, it's 80 degrees. In Grand Rapids, 82. In Kalamazoo, Flint, and Ann Arbor, 83. In Detroit and Port Huron, 82 degrees. It's 2:33.

0: You're listening to Michigan Public. Good afternoon. I'm Rebecca Hector. Coming up next this week, we are running some of the National Writer Series Best Conversations with the nation's premier authors and storytellers. Today, it's Anna Quinlan. So enjoy this special. Stateside will be back next week. Coming up later today, Texas is on track to become the country's largest data center market, but the governor there has effectively issued a pause on new centers until the state can audit their energy and water usage. All Things Considered is coming up in an hour.
1: Paper checks might feel a little bit vintage nowadays, kind of retro, but that's not necessarily bad.
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1: I'm Kai Rizdahl. To abolish or not to abolish paper checks. That's next time on Marketplace.
0: I had to write one recently and I thought it was kind of fun. 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In Michigan Public weather, a mix of sun and clouds today with a chance of showers and thunderstorms in the southeast, highs in the low to mid-80s. Michigan Public is WUOM 91.7 Ann Arbor, Detroit, WFUM 91.1 Flint, WRSX 91.3 Port Huron, WLNZ 89.7 Lansing, and WVGR 104.1 Grand Rapids, michiganpublic.org. 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
3: Today in the National Writer Series, Anna Quinlan says when she was young, it felt like her options were limited. But reading changed that.
4: You know, as a little girl growing up in the 50s, there didn't really seem a whole lot of possibilities for me out in the world. But in books, I felt like there was a possibility to be smart, to be outspoken, to get things done, to be good in the best possible way. And I think that still is what almost any novelist brings to the table.
3: Anna Quinlan is the author of many novels and works of nonfiction. Her latest book is a novel called More Than Enough. You can hear a conversation with Anna Quinlan coming up on this edition of the National Writer Series from Interlochen Public Radio.
5: Live from NPR News in Washington, I'm Louise Schiavone. Six states hold primary elections tomorrow. Minnesota, where the governor's race and a Senate race are in play. Wisconsin, also a governor's race. Connecticut, a governor's seat, and a closely watched congressional primary. Vermont, South Carolina, where the GOP is considering Senate hopefuls, and Alabama. Some voters in Alabama will be casting ballots for a second time in a congressional primary tomorrow. NPR's Debbie Elliott reports the special election is the result of redistricting pushed through after the U.S. Supreme Court removed race as a consideration for drawing district lines, but allowed for partisan gerrymandering.
6: The map approved by the Republican-controlled legislature creates a more difficult path to re-election for the two black Democrats in Alabama's congressional delegation. Voter Willie Dixon of Lounsboro is in a new district now and says it's confusing.
7: Create enough chaos, people will give up and go home.
6: Six Republicans are vying to challenge Democrat Shamari Figures. State Representative Rhett Marks has President Trump's endorsement.
8: We have a chance to flip a Democrat seat back to the Republicans.
6: He says the stakes are high with control of Congress in the balance. Debbie Elliott, NPR News.
5: A U.S. Air Force base has been renamed in Charleston, South Carolina for the late Senator Lindsey Graham. At the ceremony, Defense Secretary Pete Hegseth said that Graham dedicated his life to serving his state and the armed forces.
9: So my fellow Americans, it is my honor to say welcome to Joint Base Lindsey Graham. May God bless the United States of America. Thank you.
5: Graham's sister, Darlene, recalled her brother's dedication to both government and military. She was appointed to serve out the rest of his term. She's running in tomorrow's primary for the next term, which begins in 2027. Europe is bracing for another heat wave this week. It is the fifth since May. NPR's Eleanor Beardsley reports rapidly rising temperatures combined with intense drought conditions is also worsening the threat of wildfires.
10: A broad area of high pressure known as a heat dome will intensify across the continent this week. The most extreme heat is expected across parts of France, Spain, and Italy before shifting towards Central Europe, where scorching weather is forecast for Germany, Poland, and the Czech Republic. European forest fire forecasters say parts of southern Britain, France, and a swath of territory from the Alps to the Balkans will remain under very extreme fire conditions, the highest category in its fire danger forecast. Fires have already destroyed hundreds of thousands of acres this year in France and Spain. Eleanor Beardsley, NPR News, Paris.
5: The European Union's Copernicus Climate Service says Europe is the Earth's fastest warming continent. Wall Street, the Dow's down 150, the Nasdaq off 74. This is NPR News.
0: With Michigan Public News, I'm Rebecca Hector. The statewide Republican and Democratic tickets are pretty much set now that the primaries are over, with one exception. The gubernatorial nominees must choose lieutenant governor candidates. We have more from Michigan Public's Rick Pluta.
11: Republican nominee John James has until Friday to submit his choice, who would have to be ratified at a GOP state convention later this month. Democratic nominee Jocelyn Benson has a little longer, until August 25th, to let the state Democratic Party know her choice. That person will also have to be approved by a state party convention. The choices will include considerations to bring gender, geographic, or ethnic diversity to the ticket. Legislative experience in Lansing could be a plus, since neither Benson nor James has served in the legislature. The number one requirement is always reliability. A candidate who won't make missteps on the campaign trail that embarrass the ticket. I'm Rick Pluta.
0: Michigan's largest free tuition program for adults is expanding to include younger students. Michigan Reconnect has dropped the lowest eligible age from 25 to 21, but the expansion is set to end after 1 year. The program helps cover tuition and fees for up to 4 years at any of Michigan's 30 community or tribal colleges. Michigan's Department of Natural Resources is asking residents to give the state's only venomous snake species some space. Michigan Public's Anna Barnes reports.
12: Amy Bleischk is an endangered species biologist for the DNR. She says the eastern Massasauga rattlesnake does have the ability to kill humans, though it's extremely rare.
13: They get in this evolutionary arms race with their prey, where they make their venom a little more potent and the prey makes its resistance a little more potent, and back and forth and back and forth. And people are not part of that equation. We have no natural resistance.
12: She says the snake hasn't killed a Michigander in the last century. She says there's been an uptick in people looking for them after one bit a man last month, reportedly as he was trying to take its picture. He's been hospitalized for recovery. I'm Anna Barnes.
0: And this is Michigan Public News.
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3: Welcome to the National Writer Series from Interlochen Public Radio. I'm your host, Doug Stanton. This is author Anna Quinlan's fourth appearance at the National Writer Series. She's the author of many works of fiction and nonfiction, including her semi-autobiographical novel, One True Thing. She's also known for having been a New York Times columnist, for which she won a Pulitzer Prize. Anna's latest novel is called More Than Enough. Anna spoke with me at Traverse City Central High School Auditorium in March of 2026. I asked her to tell me about the new book.
4: One of the original impulses of this book was about someone taking a DNA test. There's a lot of that going around. In fact, on book tour, I've been astonished at how much of it is going around. And if any of you would like to share, during the question and answer period, I got 5 stories from Omaha alone. And what happened is that as time went by and I was working on the book, it became less and less important. It is a factor in the book. Polly Goodman, who tells the story, who's in her early 40s and an English teacher at a private girls' school in New York, is given a DNA test by the three other women in her book club, takes the DNA test to some surprising results. But over time, what it really became was a novel about what constitutes family. You know, is it the family that you're linked to by blood, by the people that you care for or care about, or is it the family that you create? And Polly has a kind of a sisterhood that she's created, and that's the three other women in the book club.
3: Sarah, right, and tell us who they are.
4: Sarah, Helen, and Jamie.
3: Right.
4: Yeah.
3: As a side note, it's interesting. I think Sarah is very close to a friend that you have in your real life, correct, whose name is Susan?
4: I have said, it's a very odd thing to say, but I will say it now. My characters all come to me with their names. I didn't sit down and think, oh, what should I call this woman? She was Polly Goodman from the moment that I started thinking about her. And it happens with all the other characters. They all come to me with names. But originally, I did have the name Susan for this one character, and I have a very close friend named Susan. If any of you have read Nanaville, she's the very wise person who says to me when I'm opining about my son and daughter-in-law and how they're raising their son, did they ask you? Which is one of the single smartest things anyone's ever said to me. And by the way, when I go out and women have read Nanaville, they come up to me and say, did they ask you? So it's not even my line, it's Susan's line. But because of what happens during the course of the book, I changed the name of the character for the first time in 11 novels because I felt like it would be hard for my friend Susan to read a character who's not so much like her, but who had the same name as her. Mm-hmm. It felt somehow unwise and unkind.
3: You've said that, you know, later in life, women really say to you that they couldn't get by without their female friendships. We hear some assent in the audience.
4: The audience is testifying. And all of you out there who are wearing black pants and a black shirt, you are my people.
3: It's true, and you have this friend. So my question is, how much of this book do you draw from your life a lot in this novel? Or because Polly Goodman is a departure for you, you usually write, she has an interesting relationship with her mother, a judge, correct?
4: Yeah, interesting is a nice way of describing it.
3: And it was a departure for you to write this other kind of relationship. Talk about that for a moment, about who Polly is and what is this book about at its heart, do you think?
4: You know, I think too often, Doug, people think that novels are all Romanoklefs. They think that, you know, that Polly is somebody I know, and infertility, which is what she's experiencing, is something that I've experienced. When I wrote a novel called Black and Blue, everyone assumed that I'd experienced domestic violence, and it doesn't work like that. For a lot of us, it works like that for the first novel. When you go back to, say, Portnoy's Complaint, or you go back to, in my case, Object Lessons, you can trace the through line very clearly. But after a while, it's everybody you've known, everything you've done, everything you've seen and heard, and the sausage gets made. And so there's little pieces throughout all the characters, but they become sort of fully formed people in your mind. I mean, as we were discussing this morning with my friend Brian Grohley, if the characters don't feel like real people to you, they won't feel like real people to the readers. And if they don't feel like real people to the readers, then you failed as a novelist. I mean, Elizabeth Bennet is now more than 200 years old, and she seems as real to us as any person that we know when we read Pride and Prejudice. That's the hat trick, to make the reader feel like they're living in the book. And to do that, you have to live in the book yourself.
3: Why now for this book? A book that is about, starts with the idea, the conceit of a DNA test and who are we. Where does it land in our culture right now?
4: I don't know about our culture, but I'm not sure it lands any differently in terms of theme or concerns than almost anything else that I've done, not only as a novelist, but as a nonfiction writer. I mean, a lot of these were concerns when I was writing a column called Life in the 30s, almost 40 years ago.
3: What was that column about?
4: Oh, it was a once-a-week column, and it was about anything I wanted to write about, but I was a woman with two little boys under the age of two in a house, quietly losing my mind. And so it was about all of us quietly losing our mind. And I made a lot of long-term distance reader friends who I still have today, which makes me very, very happy. I mean, you know, readers will talk to you a lot about how your writing makes them feel less alone. But the truth is, doing the writing and then doing an event like this makes you feel less alone. It feels like you weren't just shouting into the void. There actually was somebody on the other side of that computer screen, which is really affirming at a time when we often feel so distant from each other.
3: So I think you've also said fiction is important right now because we can walk in other people's shoes. It's an empathic exercise.
4: Fiction is more important now than at any time in our country's history.
3: Why is that?
4: Because we have a lot of people in America have convinced themselves that they are utterly different than other people. And the wonderful thing about fiction is that you read about a young man at war, or you read about a young black girl growing up in the South, or you read a mystery novel about somebody in Alaska, or one about somebody in the Upper Peninsula of Michigan, and suddenly you realize that we're all much more alike than different. And you put yourself in that other person's shoes. And one of the besetting evils of America today is that we refuse to walk in other people's shoes. And that's how we wind up demonizing people when they're just people like us.
3: Does a novelist have a requirement to engage in the world in which they find themselves?
4: A novelist doesn't have any requirement except to authenticity and truth. But what happens, in my experience, so much of the time with authenticity and truth is that you're talking to larger, more discursive issues, and that you reach people at a level that goes beyond, certainly beyond plot, often beyond character or storytelling, to some essential place where they live. And to have that happen, there's something almost kind of magical mm-hmm. about that. I mean, you know, I grew up on books. I was a devoted reader from the time I was very young. And I used to feel like books were really my home because as a little girl growing up in the 50s, there didn't really seem a whole lot of possibilities for me out in the world. But in books, I felt like there was a possibility to be smart, to be outspoken, to get things done, to be good in the best possible way. And I think that still is what almost any novelist brings to the table.
3: It's interesting because this book club is a club in which they don't really read the book.
4: No, they don't. It's a rule that you can't

0: Because I see a lot of book clubs at my tour stops, and every once in a while, one of them, they'll all be talking about the book, and as they walk away, one of them will say to me about her friend, she never reads the book. But also, it's almost kind of a solidarity thing, because early on, Jamie, who is kind of difficult until you get into difficulties, and then she's the person who will so take care of you.
1: She's Jamie, a therapist, yeah.
0: Yeah, she's a therapist. And Jamie says to them, I just want you to know, I'm never reading the book. Just like that. And so sort of in solidarity with Jamie, but also understanding something essential about book club, which is even if you are reading and talking about the book, what you're talking about is yourself. Mm-hmm. I mean, the people I know who are in book clubs spend a lot of time talking about the setbacks in their lives, how they feel about getting older, their kids, their grandkids, whatever. And so book club is kind of a vehicle for that kind of connection, which again is so important. I mean, you know, it hadn't occurred to me until the other night about this, but we used to have family units that were quite large and that stayed in one place. So that you looked around and you had family all around you. We don't have that anymore. We have much smaller families, and they are dissipated all over the country. So many more of us create families out of people who aren't related to us by blood, but who are related to us by affinity. And book clubs are part of that. Book clubs are part of, you know, you're my sister by another mister.
1: So books can be aspirational, as you found when you were younger. They can also be cautionary tales. There's a scene in the book when Polly Goodman, who's a high school English teacher, there's a Louisa May Alcott quote on the board, right? On her, and what does she say?
0: She always puts quotes up, and one of her brightest students is sort of disdainful of the quotes until she hits a really major speed bump in her own life, this student. And there's a quote, actually, from Edna St. Vincent Millay about joy.
1: Is this Josephine?
0: Yeah.
1: Yes.
0: And Josephine, who feels like she's been on this treadmill of excellence and ambition, says to Polly, joy, that's my game plan. And that's as close as you get to Anna Quinlan coming through one of the characters in this novel, because joy is my game plan, too.
1: Are you winning?
0: Yep.
1: I was thinking about Polly Goodman's self-monologue when she sees this quote on the board. She says, it's lies, all lies. Am I imagining this in your novel?
0: No, but she's in a difficult place in her life, too, because she very much wants to have a baby. She has a wonderful husband, who not coincidentally is her second husband, and she very much wants to have a baby, and she just feels a certain kind of internal despair at the fact that that's not happening. And that probably was the part of the novel that I examined my conscience, so to speak. I am Catholic. Examined my conscience most rigorously about, because I don't know anything about infertility or infertility treatments. Mm-hmm. But I was eventually confident that I could inhabit her while she went through that. And it's in many ways kind of one of the toughest parts of the novel.
1: When you say inhabit that, what do you, as a reporter, you were used to always kind of inhabiting or at least reporting on someone's lives. Did you feel that there was maybe a challenge here with the infertility mindset?
0: You just want to get the hard things right. You know, I remember, I will never forget it, because it was a moment where I thought, I can quit now, even though it was many years ago. Black and Blue was chosen by Oprah for her book club, and we did the taping of the show at a facility for domestic violence in Chicago. And we were having lunch around a table with a group of women who had had this experience. And one of them turned to me and said,

0: I called 911 with this book in my hands. And I just was so overwhelmed and so humbled by that moment, you know? And those are the times when you really feel, I did something good. And not only did I do something good for myself, because of course this is a kind of a success, but I did something good for someone else in a way I never could have imagined.
1: Mm-hmm. The relationships, I want the audience to really understand the richness of this group. And it's really one of the pleasures of the novel is to kind of experience how they navigate each other.
0: And mock each other.
1: And mock each other and are real. And it's really what happens in this novel is that. Right? There is a thing about the DNA test, and we won't reveal this, kind of the surprises of the book. You've said that you're not really interested in plot. Is that true?
0: Totally. I mean, you know, the biggest, like, Anna had no clue what she was doing when she started this line of work story is that I had a two-book deal with Random House. There was an auction. And the two books were a collection of Life in the 30s columns, which everyone was very excited about, and a first novel, which no one was excited about because I'd never written a novel before. So I write Object Lessons, and I send it to my editor, then on paper, and she asked me to come in, and she says, well, the writing is beautiful, Anna, and the characters are so rich, but nothing really happens. And I said, yes, that's just like real life. And she looked down at the manuscript and said, but that's why we call this a novel. And what she eventually taught me, because I had the same editor from 1988 until about 6 months ago, was that if you put people, real people, in certain situations, in a house or a room or a group together, what happens when they rub up against each other is in fact plot. Mm-hmm. But it took me a while to get to that.
1: I think one of the things that interested to hear you say is that it's possible to find the extraordinary in the ordinary. Is that true? Is that something that you...
0: Yes, absolutely. I mean, in everyone.
1: What do you mean by that? Is there an example you can talk to us about something that seemed totally ordinary, but...
0: Well, even in this book, I mean, one of the great sadnesses for Polly is that her very beloved father, the person who she felt really knew and loved her exactly as she was, is circling the drain of dementia. And there's a moment where he suddenly comes out with something, where she mentions the name, a name, and he comes out with a rejoinder to the name. It's like, it's magic. It's magic that somewhere in his fading brain, he's plucked something out mm-hmm. and handed it to her. And things like that happen to us all the time. I mean, my dear God, what happens every day in a labor and delivery room is perfectly ordinary and absolutely extraordinary. So I think, you know, one of the things that we tend to do is flatten our own lives over time. You know, we're used to this, we're used to that. And then something happens that suddenly shakes us out of that. I mean, I had this in the most unexpected, odd way with when I got the box of this book. And I, you know, I've cut open the box filled with books 22 times now. So it never gets old. But also I got it out, and I was looking at it, and I love the cover, and it's so beautiful. And I open it up, and there's a page that says, by Anna Quinlan. And I looked at it, and I felt gobsmacked. I felt gobsmacked by the idea that little girl in the public library who wanted to do this had done it, and that little girl, in that Matryoshka doll way that we all live our lives, was me. And I was stunned, not by any sense of accomplishment, but by a sense of the things that had happened to mm-hmm. me, that in this really ordinary life, which is one of the things that I like to emphasize about myself.
1: Really?
0: This is like 2% of my life, and it's a great 2%, but most of my life is folding towels and yelling at a dog. So, and then going up to the little writing hut where I work, and pounding it out for a couple of hours and think, was that any good? And then making dinner, you know? So it just was one of those moments where my ordinary life suddenly felt oddly extraordinary to me.
1: Have you had a moment in your life that kind of knocked you off your balance for a moment, such as Polly had, you know, something that really shook you?
0: Yes, several.
1: Yeah?
0: Tell us more. You know, I experienced loss when I was just a teenager, up close and personal, which sort of sets you apart from everybody in your age cohort for decades.
1: This was the death of your mother.
0: When my mother died, when I was taking care of my mother, when my mother died. And there's been various times, you know, when, I mean, we were talking this morning when my friend David Halberstam died, and, you know, it's such a newspaper story. I walk into my house. There's something on my voicemail. I call up my voicemail, and it's my old friend, Clyde Haberman, from the New York Times, and he says, Anna, I'm working on the Halberstam obit, and I wonder if you'd like to give me a quote. And I had no idea that David had died, and just dropped the phone, you know, no, in that way that you do. So, at some level, I've lived an incredibly charmed life. I've gotten to do this work. I have these three fantastic kids and three grandkids and all that, and I have the best group of girlfriends. But, I mean, there isn't one of us, is there, who hasn't had some pretty substantial setbacks at various moments?
1: Well, I ask that because the novel is filled with joy. There's this undertone of, I'm going to be okay. I'm going to rely on these friends. And you seem to really process whatever trauma you've had. And I wondered, when you were 20 and going to Barnard and your mother passed away, how did you process? Did you think that, this will become part of my writing life?
0: I didn't think that, but one of the hardest parts of my life, because I had already been working as a copy girl at the local daily, and went back to Barnard and then had to leave because my mother couldn't handle things at home anymore. And we were in the kitchen one day, and she was teaching me how to cook. I think it was meatloaf or something. I'd always really avoided cooking because I considered it a tool of the patriarchy. And she was teaching me how to cook, obviously, as a kind of almost a last will and testament thing. And I was doing something, and I turned away to the stove, and I heard her say from her wheelchair, now you'll have something to write about. And, boy, that was a tough one. And for the longest time, I didn't write about it, in part because I didn't really process it. And then when I started life in the 30s, my third column was a column about how I would feel when I saw mothers and daughters together and how distressing I found it. And the amount of mail that we got for a column that we didn't really think anybody at the New York Times was going to pay any attention to, the amount of mail we got was overwhelming, you know. And still to this day, I hear all the time at events, you know, women come up to me and testify that they had the same terrible experience. And after that, I began thinking about ways to write about it more, to write about what I processed about it more. And I'm, you know, with one true thing, people will still say to me, I loved that book about you and your mother. And in the beginning, I would say, it's not about me and my mother. It's a novel. Ellen Goulden is very different from me. Kate Goulden is very different from my mother, and George Goulden from my father. And then after a while, I stopped correcting people because, you know, what difference does it make if somebody... if somebody resonates to the book, it doesn't matter what I meant. I mean, if when you read More Than Enough, if you do, it doesn't matter what I intended. It doesn't matter what I meant. It only matters what goes from the page to you. When I'm done a book, the bird has flown, and it belongs not to me anymore. It belongs to you. It belongs to readers.
1: Do you have a hope, though, of what they will take? As you're typing, is there some, you know, boy, I hope they think this, or I hope they get this, or is it more visceral?
0: No, I mean, that would be too removed from it. I mean, I'm in it. I think one of the more interesting things is when you're so in it that you almost lose sight of it. I had this very strange experience with my last novel, After Annie. I wrote it sort of flying at 30,000 feet, and it's about grief and loss.
1: What do you mean by 30,000 feet? You mean
0: like sort of above it, like I was writing it, and I mean I was very much in it. I had to be, and I'm doing the revisions, and I sit down, and I get maybe 20 pages into it, and I start to cry, and I can't stop, and then I get maybe 40 more pages into it, and I start to cry, and I'm thinking, you wrote an entire first draft without responding this way once. And now, it's not that she had the words, she had the feelings. And in the revision, the feelings went deep in a way that they hadn't when I was just trying to get it down on paper. You know, you may have seen this before in my bio, but there's this quote that really has guided me from Robert Frost, of all people, who said, "No tears in the writer, no tears in the reader." And so when I respond really emotionally to something when I'm rereading it in my own work, I think, okay, that's for the reader too.
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3: 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I'm Rebecca Hector. Good afternoon. Stay with us for All Things Considered. That's coming up today at 4. In Michigan Public weather, a mix of sun and clouds today with a few overcast spots, a chance of showers and thunderstorms for parts of southeast Michigan, highs in the low to mid 80s. Tonight, partly to mostly cloudy with a chance of rain and overnight lows in the 60s. It's 3:35.
1: You're listening to the National Writer Series from Interlochen Public Radio. I'm Doug Stanton, a founder of the year-long book festival held in the City Opera House in Traverse City, Michigan. Now back to my conversation with author Anna Quindlen. Talk about your father just for a moment, because what was your relationship like
0: because
1: with
0: him? Because the book's dedicated to him.
1: But yes, it is, yeah.
0: So my father was a middle child of seven. And there's this great family portrait. My grandparents are both very dressed up, and they have their children ranged around them. And just looking at this picture, you can tell that Bob is the bad kid. He just has that look on his face, that spark in his eye, you know, being the bad kid. And he was also kind of a Peter Pan. And for a long, long time, I resented him because he pushed very hard with me. It was always like I was, you know, I'm the oldest of five, and there was always this sense that I was really going to achieve something big. And then I had this epiphany moment when I was 30, I think, where I suddenly looked at my life and thought, this is the life that Bob Quindlen made, and I really like it. And all that resentment just fell away, and I was able to see him, you know, as overwhelmingly a force for good in my life, and still very much present. I'm on a family text chain, and there's always Daddy, you know, politically, Daddy would be going out of his mind right now. You know, there's a lot of Daddy would be going out of his mind. Daddy would be calling you at 6 a.m. Okay.
1: At one point I read that your brother, at an important point in your life, taught you a lesson. Do you remember what that was? Or I don't know what it is, but that he had said to you something.
0: Yeah, because, you know, I was 19 when our mother died. The boys ranged in age down to my sister, who was 8. So I basically became kind of a surrogate mother. I'm also an eldest daughter. You know, there's this whole thing on Instagram now, which I kind of love, about how eldest daughters run the world. It's all over Instagram because it happens to be accurate. And so, you know, for years it was like, there's this problem that you have to deal with, and there's that problem that you have to deal with.
1: You mean around the house or just...
0: Oh, you know, somebody would get in a lot of trouble or, you know, or the family sort of fell apart, and my sister needed to go to boarding school, in my opinion, and so on and so forth. And just about, 15 or 20 years ago, I was saying, and this needs to happen with, and my brother Bob said to me, Anna, we're all grown-ups now. You don't need to do this anymore. And it was hugely liberating, because when you are that person, when you're the eldest daughter, but also you've been placed in that position, you get locked into it. I mean, everybody gets locked into their roles. I was just talking the other day to my daughter, who's the youngest, right? She's really, really capable. She's really, really smart. She's really, really... And there are still times when her brother treats her like she can't walk and chew gum, because everybody gets locked into birth order roles. You know, I got locked into the eldest. Some of them get locked into the youngest, you know, the middle child. My son Christopher, who is the middle of the three, once came downstairs all wrapped up in toilet paper. And I was like, what's the deal? And he goes, I'm the invisible middle child. He's a writer.
1: Wow. What is your Instagram account in case people want to follow you?
0: Anna Q writes. That's my Instagram.
1: And your daughter Maria, who is an actor and a writer, I believe, she's been giving you coaching lessons on how to do Instagram.
0: Oh, she's just been so horrible, though. I mean, she broke me into Instagram, and in the beginning,
1: was this hard for you? Were you a reluctant adopter of social media?
0: So when Lots of Candles, Plenty of Cake came out, the Random House people said to me, we really want you to go on Twitter. And I was like, I'm not doing Twitter. I know myself, it will be an incredible, this was even before it was, you know, the evil empire. But I said, it'll be incredible time suck. I'm not doing it. Besides, you know, I feel about writing like, I'm kind of like a prostitute. I only do it for money. And so I wasn't going to do Twitter. And then with after Annie, they came to me and said, you've got to do Instagram. And we'll have someone else run your Instagram account. I said, well, I can't do that. So they said, well, we'll have someone teach you to do Instagram. And I said, I have someone at home who can do that. Little did I know that it would lead to a weekend of condescension that was like a cloud hanging over our property. Mommy, what? No. Why? What? No, closer. Lower. No. Oh, no, that's terrible. No. And so she got me started, but then I got better and better at it. But the other night we were at dinner with all these people from Random House, and she was mocking my hashtags and saying that my hashtags were really dumb. And I was like, well, my hashtags are, don't you understand that if somebody clicks on your hashtags, they'll go to other people who have that same hashtag? And she's going on and on. So I just read, before I came out here, she sent an email to all the people at that dinner telling them what a great dinner it was at this place called Westville. And then she put hashtag Westville, hashtag more than enough, mocking me out. So I replied, hashtag wise ass daughter. And I stand by that. My kids all, you know, they're not, I mean, people will sometimes say to my kid, well, what's it like to have Anna Quinlan as a mother? And my kids are like, have you met her? they're very irreverent, in part because I think growing up, and so it it continues to this day. I always created pretty bright lines between what my eldest son called the amazing Anna Quinlan doll and mom, so that I didn't let a whole lot of that, you know, we had a brownstone house and I had an office at the top, and any of the plaques or awards or anything, they all stayed in that office. They never came out of that office because it was their home and it wasn't supposed to be any kind of testimonial to my career.
1: Was it a challenge balancing your professional writing life and this family life? You seem, my guess, no, but go ahead and...
0: Well, look, I remember when I was doing Life in the 30s that I wrote a column about how once I had the boys, my ambition had cooled. And I got a rip of a letter from a woman about 30 years older than I was, who was a doctor, who said, "Oh, Lord save me from writers who talk about how they can balance their work life with their family life. You don't need to deal with patients. You don't need to deal with clients. You don't need to deal with customers. You just get to sit there in your jammies and write while your kids are at school." And you know what? She was absolutely right. And I mean, it's the job that is most doable when you have kids, because I would take my kids to school in the morning, I would come back home, I would write until about 2:30 or 3 o'clock, hop in the car and go back and get them. So it's kind of a charmed life in terms of balancing it with kids.
1: There's a question of disengaging from the novel. I know when you do a couple interesting things that I find interesting. You reread Dickens every summer. And also, you were going to take some time off before starting More Than Enough. And you started walking, stomping around your house, you said, saying, "I can't, you know, these people are talking to me in the novel."
0: No, it wasn't before. It was when I was done More Than Enough.
1: More Than Enough this
0: was
1: is a new
0: done,
1: book.
0: Locked and loaded about 16 months ago. So during this summer, I was going to take the summer off. And then I got this whole other group of people. And I literally kept saying, "Just stay till October. Just stay till October."
1: What do you mean stay? Who the?
0: Like the people in my head. Just stay where you are. And then, of course, you know, they get sharper and clearer, and you can hear them. God, this all makes me sound like such a... Well, but it just became more of a thing. And there came a moment where I thought, I'm going to forget some of this, and this is really good stuff. And so I sat down and started writing again, and the kids were like, "Yeah, you were going to take the summer off, you know."
1: Wow. So do they just come? So you started this book?
0: Are
1: you
0: still? I did. I'm about. I started it, and then I had to sort of stop in about October. November. When did the feds pull all our money at public radio? October, November. I'm on the board of New York Public Radio, which covers a classical station, a news and information station, and an online news site. And I'm really, really delighted that this program is going to appear on some public radio stations. And if...
1: You mean our conversation today.
0: Yes,
1: yeah.
0: And if you care about things like this and you like to sit in your house listening to really intelligent programming, then please do everything you can to support public radio, because we really need it right now.
1: Well spoken. So these characters arrive, and...
0: They're all frozen right now.
1: They're all frozen.
0: I feel so guilty.
1: I don't want to wake them up, so we won't talk too much about them. But are you walking around the house so distracted? Does your son Chris look at you and say, "Mom, you're thinking about the novel. You're not here with me"?
0: No, because Christopher's always about halfway through a book himself, because he's a young adult novelist.
1: Got it, yeah.
0: And so we don't do that too much, because one of the only valuable pieces of advice I've ever given him was, so he wrote his first young adult novel the summer between his senior year of high school and his freshman year of college, when he was working as a summer intern at Scholastic. He comes home one day and says, "David's going to publish my novel." And I was like, "You wrote a novel behind my back?" And And then he said, do you want to read it? Well, this strikes fear into your heart because, as he once said about not reading my work, what if I don't like it? With him, because he was so young, he gave me this book, and I was probably 10, 12 pages into it, and I thought, he has a voice. And a voice is 95% of the territory. He really had a voice. But I think he was on book two or three, and he came to me and he was like, so I'm going to write a book about this guy. And he started, and I said, Chris, if you talk it, you won't write it. And it's really true. It sort of dissipates.
1: You don't talk about yourself.
0: No. Well, what would I? So Doug, picture this. We go out to dinner together, and you tell me, oh, gee, I've booked David Sedaris for his fifth time at the Writers Series, and we're working on raising money through this thing, and we're doing this great education piece. What's up with you, Anna? And I say, Polly went to visit Josephine.
1: Yeah.
0: You have nothing to talk about when you're writing a novel. All your friends have, like, real stuff to talk about, and you're like, you know, and yet that's a real, you've had a real achievement that week. You've had a real breakthrough in terms of what one of these characters is doing. It's not something that, you know, that makes dinner table.
1: It's a great scene, by the way, and I cannot recommend this book enough. That scene between Polly and Josephine is where they talk about joy, and it's really kind of one of the nut grafts of the novel. So I remember it
0: and
1: clearly.
0: A pivot for Polly, who has, despite herself and despite her own pivots in her professional life, has sort of bought into this idea that the A student goes to the great college, has the great job, and so on and so forth, without taking into account that moment where you say, does any of this make me happy?
1: Is it enough or is it more than enough?
0: Yeah, exactly.
1: And you've said, well, we're going to go to questions here in just a moment, but one last thing, you said something interesting. At some point in a person's life, and I don't know if you're talking about women in particular, you realize that maybe it's not enough, or some people have that epiphany. Am I remembering this right from either an interview you did? I mean, have you had that epiphany, and how have you overcome it, if it's relevant?
0: You know, I don't think I have had, because I've pushed through almost everything in my life at kind of warp speed. I mean, one of the things that I think you develop when you walk through the valley of the shadow of death is the idea that there isn't really time for anything. If you want to do anything, you better do it now. So, for example, I was a opinion columnist at the Times, which is a fantastic job, a spectacular piece of journalism, real estate. And at the end of 5 years, I left. And nobody could quite believe it. Why would you leave such a good job? I wanted to be a full-time novelist. And, I started the column when I was 38 and took it till I was 43. And I know people thought I was really young, and all I could think of was, maybe I'll make 45, maybe not. And then I wrote one novel after another and you know, spent all the time I could with the kids, because maybe I'll make 50 and maybe not. And I am deeply grateful that I am now 73 years old. I think my attitude about aging is totally shaped by the fact that my mother would have given anything to get to age, and she didn't get to do it. And so I'm grateful for every year I get. The only thing I hate about aging, I don't care about my hair, I don't care about my skin, my knees are bothersome, but the only thing I hate about aging is having friends die. But other than that, just to get up every morning, you know, and I looked out at the water this morning from my hotel room and thought, ha-cha.
1: Thank you, Anna Quillen. That is an amazing way to end this conversation. I feel better talking to you. I feel better. It's like reading your novel. I felt better after reading that novel.
0: I'm glad to hear it, Doug.
1: Yeah. Well, listen, we do have microphones in the audience. Yes, down here.
4: Hi, I'm Michelle. And you read Dickens every summer. I wonder why, and just if you could talk more about that.
0: Oh, are you not a friend of Chuck?
4: I am, but I wonder why particularly you serially do it.
0: Dickens is the single biggest influence on me as a writer. I mean, there's lots of writers who have been really important and powerful for me. I still think Middlemarch is pretty much a perfect novel. Jane Austen, man, Jane is my homegirl. But in terms of combining social issues with real people and events, I don't think anybody can hold a candle to Dickens. And each time I reread it, I learn something new about how to do what I do. And each time I reread it, I just have a great time. So I only reread the fat ones. I don't reread David Copperfield or Oliver Twist. I could basically recite them from memory. And I don't reread A Tale of Two Cities because I think that's Dickens trying to show that he has a change-up pitch, and he doesn't really in that way. So I just go through the fat ones, and I know I should remember which one it is this summer. It's either the Old Curiosity Shop or Little Dorrit. I know it's not Bleak House because it was Bleak House last summer. And it's just something that's become really part of my continuing education as a writer.
1: You remember the last thing you learned from Dickens?
0: It just, the use of telling detail is so powerful, and the ways in which it's doled out in dribs and drabs. I mean, that's something that I'm always kind of thinking about. It actually is something that I thought about all the time as a reporter, because when you only have 700 or 800 words for a story, you put four or five telling details in that story, and man, you got the reader. And I really learned that from him.
1: There's a question up in the back there. Go ahead.
5: Thank you, Kendall. Again, not a question, a comment. I'm in a book club, and my first offering, we rotate. Whoever hosts gets to offer the book, and my first offering was Still Life with Breadcrumbs. And thank you. 10 women rarely agree on anything, but it was unanimously adored. The next time it was my choice, nobody liked any of my selections. So 2 weeks ago, they were at my house, and it was my choice again, and I offered up More Than Enough, unanimously accepted. And I'm really looking forward to that discussion. So I just want to thank you for my book club life.
0: Well, thank you so much.
1: You're in for a treat, yeah.
0: People will say to me sometimes, well, no one reads anymore. And every time they say that, I say, well, then who are all those people in these book clubs that I meet all over the country? Because they clearly are reading up a storm. So I'm so grateful for book clubs. Book clubs, libraries, public libraries. Librarians, God bless. Oh, my gosh. Teachers, librarians, and nurses. Man, those are my big three.
6: So I wasn't going to ask this question, but after your last comment, I feel like I need to. I work here in this high school in the library, and one of the biggest rewards in my job is when a student comes to me and thanks me for a recommendation I gave to them, and they tell me that the book really spoke to them. And those students are grateful for the diversity that we have in our library here. And I just wondered if you could speak to the importance of maintaining that diversity.
0: Absolutely. And also of not devaluing the capacity of students to grapple with hard things. The K-8 school that my kids went through, for banned book month every year, the English teacher would teach banned books, in part because they were among the best books out there. I mean, over and over again, you know, we ban really, really good books for kids because we underestimate them and because we want them to think the way we think. And that idea of that open mind, that book that you give to a student and that that changes something in them or reinforces something in them, or as important, makes them feel less alone because they recognize a character in the book who has the same sort of quirks and foibles that they do. There's nothing in the world like that. I mean, I remember reading Little Women when I was, and I wanted to be a writer, and I was very young. And here's the important thing about Little Women. Jo March wants to be a writer. Jo March's entire family believes she will be a writer. And because you're holding that book in your hands, you know that Jo March became a writer. And for me, that was such a leap forward in the possibilities of my life, which seemed so much narrower than that. Than that ability. So handing a kid that book, I mean, on Valentine's Day, I had all three of my grandchildren spending the night at my house so that their parents could go out and attempt to have a relationship again. And the eldest, Arthur, is almost 10. And I went up to his father's old room where he was sleeping to tuck him in. And he said, Nana, I'm going to read for about an hour and then I'll put out the light. And I left the room and I went, yes! nothing better. So thanks for what you do working here.
1: And thank you, Anna Quinlan, for being with us this afternoon. It's been a real pleasure.
2: That was Doug Stanton talking with Anna Quinlan. Quinlan's latest novel is More Than Enough. 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
8: Russia and Ukraine can increasingly conduct airstrikes that hit far inside each other's countries.
9: We will hear from NPR correspondents in both nations.
8: It's Monday, August 10th, and this is All Things Considered from NPR News. I'm Juana Summers.
9: And I'm Scott Detrow. First to China, where courts in several cities have ruled in favor of workers displaced by artificial intelligence.
8: Even so, workers there have a lot to be anxious about.
10: If you compare to Europe, to the U.S., to some extent, it is even more protective for employees.
9: Also, monarch butterfly populations in North America have been on the decline.
8: But recently, there's been some good news.
11: Conservation does seem to be having an effect, although, you know, it still doesn't look great for the monarchs in the future.
9: First, this newscast.
12: Live from NPR News in Washington, I'm Louise Schiavone. Voters in multiple states head to the polls tomorrow, including Connecticut, Vermont, Alabama, South Carolina, Minnesota, and Wisconsin. Casting a shadow over voter considerations in some locations is the demand of technology for massive data centers. As NPR's Tamara Keith reports, it's not an easy sell.
13: The giant windowless buildings use a lot of power and face growing bipartisan opposition.
14: It is able to cross partisan coalitions in a way that a lot of other issues can't.
13: Amanda Littman is the founder of Run for Something, which works with Democratic candidates for state and local office.
14: people are bringing it up to them. So they really are like responding to what they're hearing from voters. I think it is the most tangible physical representation of the threat that AI feels like it's making in people's lives.
13: A recent Gallup poll found 7 in 10 Americans oppose a data center being built in their community. Tamara Keith, NPR News.
12: Todd Blanche is now the 88th Attorney General of the United States. NPR's Carrie Johnson reports Blanche took his oath in the Oval Office as President Trump watched.
15: Blanche started his legal career as a federal prosecutor in New York, but he came to national attention defending Donald Trump in several criminal cases after Trump finished his first term in the White House. Blanche says he loves the Justice Department. During his swearing-in ceremony, he pledged to support and defend the Constitution against all enemies, foreign and domestic. The Senate narrowly confirmed Blanche last weekend. Several lawmakers worried he'd be more loyal to Trump than the rule of law. But Senator Bill Cassidy of Louisiana, who cast the deciding vote, said Blanche would be better able to push back on Trump if he had the backing of the full Senate. Carrie Johnson, NPR News, Washington.
12: At least 111 people are dead after a powerful earthquake struck Colombia, rattling the South American country. According to the U.S. Geological Survey, the 7.4 magnitude earthquake struck western Colombia and could be felt as far away as Venezuela and Ecuador. NPR's Carrie Kahn reports.
16: The strong quake struck early Monday morning, rattling buildings and homes in the Chocó region, some 150 miles west of the Colombian capital, Bogota. The USGS said the Temblor struck at a depth of 66 miles. Some 140,000 people live in Quibdó, the capital of the region. The quake comes more than a month after two strong back-to-back earthquakes hit neighboring Venezuela, killing more than 5,000 people and destroying hundreds of buildings. Carrie Kahn, NPR News, Rio de Janeiro.
12: On Wall Street, approaching the close, the Dow is off 60 points, the Nasdaq down 85, the S&P 500 down 4. This is NPR News in Washington.
3: With Michigan Public News, I'm Rebecca Hector. Now that the primaries are over, Democratic and Republican nominees for Michigan governor have to finalize their party's statewide tickets. Republican nominee John James and Democratic nominee Jocelyn Benson must choose lieutenant governor candidates to be ratified at party conventions later this month. The choices will include considerations to bring gender, geographic, or ethnic diversity to the ticket. Legislative experience could be a plus since neither Benson nor James has served in the state legislature. James must submit a name to the Republican Party by this Friday. Benson has until August 25th. State energy regulators are asking the public to weigh in again on a proposed new strategy to force the state's regulated utilities to get better faster. Michigan Public's Tracy Samilton reports.
17: The new strategy being considered by the Michigan Public Service Commission would financially reward a utility for meeting specific performance benchmarks, or flip side, penalize them for not meeting the benchmarks. Last year, the proposal's focus was on transmission and grid improvements to boost reliability. This time around, it's on reducing the need for new power plants by aggregating local sources of electricity like individual electric vehicles, smart thermostats, and solar panels. Experts like environmental groups generally like this idea and have been commenting on it, but the public is encouraged to give their thoughts as well. I'm Tracy Samilton.
3: Michigan has expanded an adult college tuition program to include individuals 21 and older. Sarah Sherpicky is the director of higher education for MyLeap. She says anyone who is unsure about applying should do so.
18: For anyone who's thinking about, like, how do I earn a little more? How do I find a career that I really love? Like, how do I make sure that in this time of uncertainty, like, I have a stable path? Investing your time and energy and letting the state pay the tuition and going back to college is the closest thing to a guarantee you can have.
3: Projections suggest most jobs will require a post-high school credential in the next few years. Sherpicky says this program can help people keep up. This is Michigan Public News, MichiganPublic.org.
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8: And I'm Juana Summers. Russia and Ukraine are both conducting punishing airstrikes that the other side simply cannot stop. Air offenses far outstrip air defenses, and there is no sign this huge gap will be closed anytime soon. For more, we're joined by NPR correspondents in the two countries. Greg Myrie is in Kyiv, and Charles Maines is in Moscow. Hi to both of you.
20: Hi, Juana.
21: Hi, Juana.
8: Charles, I'll start with you and the view from Russia. What type of impact are all of these Ukrainian drone strikes having on Russians?
20: Well, let's start with this. You know, just today, 13 people, some Russians, some Central Asian migrant workers, died when Ukrainian drones struck an oil-producing town in the Russian Republic of Tatarstan. Meanwhile, sustained Ukrainian attacks on energy infrastructure. I mean, we're talking ports, refineries, fuel hubs, tankers, all across Russia have caused gas shortages that really peaked in July with long lines for drivers seeking gas. You know, the Kremlin has since managed this crisis by allowing the sale and import of lower-grade, dirtier fuel, but it's far from over. And driving in Russia today is like driving in the 1970s. Then we have these attacks on logistics centers and on Russia's largest online retailer, Wildberries, often referred to as Russia's Amazon in particular. You know, this is part of an open Ukrainian campaign to, quote, bring the war home to Russians. And in hitting Wildberries, it's doing so. Near daily strikes and warehouses have wiped out tens of thousands of small businesses whose owners seemingly have nothing to do with the war. And more broadly, these attacks chip away at this idea that life can still be pretty normal for a lot of Russians despite the war and Western sanctions. His services like Wildberries meant you could basically buy what you wanted when you wanted, and that no longer feels the case.
8: And Greg, over to you. Are Ukrainians feeling more vulnerable as the Russians step up these ballistic missile attacks?
21: Yes, absolutely. Charles noted the civilian deaths today in Russia. Well, Ukrainian civilians are also being hit. They say this has been the case throughout the war. And what's made it worse is they've now lost this sort of limited protection that they've had. In the past few years, when you heard air raid sirens go off, you knew Ukraine's air defenses were responding and could be reasonably confident they'd shoot down much, not all, but a lot of the incoming fire. And that's just no longer true. Now you hear the sirens, and you hear them most nights, you know Ukraine is out of the U.S.-made Patriot air defense missiles and is really helpless to stop these incoming Russian ballistic missiles. We've had several terrible nights recently. Russia has fired salvos of more than 20 ballistic missiles at Kyiv and other cities, and Ukraine has not shot down any of them, or at most one. And Ukraine isn't hiding this. The Air Force gives the figures every morning. President Volodymyr Zelensky constantly calls on the U.S. and Europe to send Patriot missiles to Ukraine.
8: I'll put this next question to both of you. The two countries have developed fearsome offensive air capabilities. Why haven't their air defenses kept pace? Charles, I'll start with you and Russia.
20: Well, the simple but honest answer is that Russia's big. The world's largest country by far, in fact. It makes up 11% of the Earth's total landmass. So it follows that its defenses can't be everywhere at once. Of course, protecting Moscow is a priority. So are military installations. But how do you defend gas and oil facilities scattered across the country? Now factor in commercial warehouses like Wildberries. You know, how do you protect Crimea, the annexed peninsula that Russia seized from Ukraine in 2014? You know, it's now out of electricity, fuel, supplies. A factor here, I think, is that Russia's underestimated Ukraine, which has really been a common thread throughout this war. The Kremlin planned this invasion as a three-day operation, and we're now in year five of the conflict. All that said, there is a genuine shock among Russians that these attacks are now happening daily. It's almost like Groundhog Day. You know, you wake up to learn what's the latest thing to go up in flames from these drones, and it doesn't seem to be much that the government can do about it, at least not so far.
8: And Greg, what about Ukraine then?
21: Yeah, the real frustration for Ukrainians is that they've had this partial solution with the Patriot air defense batteries. And of course, Ukraine still has them, but without the interceptor missiles, it's like having a gun but not have any bullets to put in them. And Ukraine has run out of defensive missiles just as Russia is ramping up its production of offensive missiles. Now, about 20 countries have Patriots, but the Trump administration is not sending any of them now. No other country is publicly pledging to help Ukraine. The U.S. stockpiles are way down because of the war in Iran. European countries have provided some previously, but have limited stocks and appear unwilling to part with them now. So Ukraine is talking about building a new anti-missile system with European countries, but this is complicated and will take time. There's talk about testing a new missile, but not until the middle of next year. And one final note on that, Ukraine makes its own drone interceptors and shoots down around 90% of incoming Russian drones. Ukraine is really a world leader in this field, but that doesn't help with the much more powerful ballistic missiles.
4: And Greg, many of these airstrikes, they're hitting civilians or economic sites rather than military targets. Are they likely to change the trajectory of the war?
21: You know, they may not. I mean, I've been to several sites that have been hit here in Kyiv, apartment buildings, warehouses. These attacks certainly instill fear in people and damage the economy, but they're far from the front line, and the attacks don't really seem to provide much, if any, military advantage for Russia. Still, the big concern is what happens this winter. Russia keeps hitting Ukraine's civilian power grid every winter. Ukraine keeps patching it together, but it's increasingly fragile, especially if Ukraine doesn't have defenses to protect it. And really, Juana, that's what makes the next few months very critical. Can Ukraine find a solution before winter starts to bite? And to what extent can Russia exploit this vulnerability right now?
4: And Charles, lastly, this rapid evolution in the air war seems to be in contrast to the ground war that is largely a stalemate. Are you seeing any movement there?
20: Well, the Kremlin continues to insist its forces are making progress on the ground. But to the degree that that's true, it's coming at a very slow pace and amid heavy losses. Russian President Vladimir Putin has long insisted it's just a matter of time before the Ukrainian lines crack under Russian pressure. And that belief seems to be driving his actions even now. You know, a telling moment came last month when Ukraine, with U.S. backing, floated this idea of a mutual pause on these long-range attacks that, as we've been discussing, have been damaging to both sides. Well, Putin, he rejected the idea outright. He said this would allow Ukraine to send reinforcements to the front lines. And besides, he added, whatever damage Ukraine can inflict on us, Russia can inflict far more on them.
4: NPR's Charles Maines in Moscow and Greg Myrie in Kyiv, thanks to both of you.
20: Thank you.
21: Sure thing, Juana.
9: Texas has the fastest growing market for data centers in the country. It's on track to lead the nation in the industry. But Governor Greg Abbott recently announced a pause on new data centers until the state can conduct a thorough review of their impact on the state's resources. From member station Houston Public Media, Natalie Weber tells us more.
5: In the first few months of this year alone, nearly 200 data centers and other large energy consumers asked to join Texas's power grid. Large energy consumers are requesting five times the amount of energy used to power the entire state during record-breaking demand. About 90% of those requests are from data centers, according to the Electric Reliability Council of Texas, the agency that manages the energy grid. Governor Abbott wants state regulators to collect information about new data centers' water and energy usage, any government support they receive, and their impact on nearby communities. It's unclear how long the audit could take.
22: It absolutely is very disruptive, and frankly, that's probably the point.
5: That's Beth Garza, an energy consultant who previously served as the independent watchdog for Texas's power grid operators. She questions whether the governor and state agencies can enforce Abbott's latest directive on data centers without new state laws.
22: Unless he's willing to call a special session, which people are asking him to do, I'm not sure how you impose the requirements that his edict seems to want to impose.
5: The governor's campaign press secretary, Eduardo Leal, said in a statement that Abbott, quote, is taking the necessary action to protect Texans. President Donald Trump called the governor's decision a mistake in an interview with Punchbowl News last week. But Texas State House Representative Gina Hinojosa says Abbott needs to call a special legislative session. The Democratic lawmaker is running to unseat him in November.
23: The only way we can have any assurances that the people will be protected is if there is a moratorium until the legislature can meet and pass into actual law real protections for people.
5: The legislature only meets every other year, and its next regular session isn't scheduled to meet until January. In a statement, the Data Center Coalition, an industry group, called for state regulators to, quote, move swiftly to complete the audit. Rice University political scientist Mark Jones says even though there's controversy about the benefits of data centers, they contribute to the Texas economy.
0: The governor does have to balance the intense opposition of a small but vocal group of Texans combined with unease among a larger group of Texans with the actual economic benefits that data centers provide.
5: Data center opponents could face an uphill battle in the next legislative session, Jones says, as the industry hires top lobbyists. Still, he says, the governor's backing could give these communities a boost. For NPR News, I'm Natalie Weber in Houston.
8: Elsewhere in today's show, we hear from the three-time U.S. Olympic athlete who President Trump still wants to prosecute for alleged vandalism, despite his legal case being dismissed upon the request of the Department of Justice. Stay tuned for the story of the canoeist who touched the Lincoln Memorial Reflecting Pool, or check it out on today's episode of Consider This, the podcast where we go deep on one story every day. 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

0: You're listening to All Things Considered on Michigan Public. I'm Rebecca Hector. Later in the program, former students at Interlochen Arts Academy here in Michigan have made nearly 70 allegations of sexual abuse by adults affiliated with the school. The accounts span from the 1950s to the 2010s.
1: I don't even know how differently my life would have gone had this event not occurred.
0: We'll hear from the school's administration in 15 minutes.
2: On the next Fresh Air, journalist Gil Duran. He spent years following a small group of Silicon Valley billionaires and says they are at war with American democracy and winning. His new book is called The Nerd Reich. Join us.
0: That is Fresh Air tonight at 9. In today's headlines, President Trump has signed an executive order calling for spacing out childhood vaccines into separate medical visits. Trump has long suspected that the number or timing of vaccines could play a role in autism, though decades of studies have firmly concluded there is no link. A powerful 7.4 magnitude earthquake has struck western Colombia, killing at least 111 people and damaging hundreds of buildings. The quake is the most powerful in Colombia in the last decade. Authorities are concerned about aftershocks. And in the future, electric utilities in Michigan might be offered financial incentives for working harder to improve reliability or penalized for not doing that work. More on that in Michigan Public News in 12 minutes. 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More at experiencegr.com. In Michigan Public weather, we will have partly to mostly cloudy skies tonight. A chance of rain. We'll have lows in the 60s. Tomorrow, mostly cloudy with rain likely. Thunderstorms also possible tomorrow, mainly in the afternoon. We'll have highs near 80. This is Michigan Public. It's 420.
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4: It's All Things Considered from NPR News. I'm Scott Detrow.
5: And I'm Juana Summers. Van Newkirk has a very serious job at The Atlantic, where he's a senior editor, but he also just really loves butterflies. And we're talking about monarch butterflies, to be specific, so much so that he spent time with them in Mexico to get an update on the state of the monarch butterfly in 2026. And here's some big news. Those butterflies, they're back in a big way. Van Newkirk wrote about his trip for The Atlantic, and he's here with us in studio to tell us exactly what he found. Hi. So, Van, I mean, this trip sounds incredible. How did it come together?
6: So, I have been interested in the monarch butterflies for my entire life. So, I'd seen over the years, the numbers have been declining pretty dramatically. And I really wanted to go to see the overwintering grounds in Mexico sort of before they may disappear. But as it turned out, the year I chose to actually go, they were doing a little bit better than before.
5: When you think about the monarch population today, what are some of the biggest challenges out there?
6: So the populations have been, they've been increasing for the past 2 years, but that is from an all-time low. And the biggest challenges right now is climate change. So now climate change, even if you do replant the trees and all the milkweed, it might make milkweed unable to grow in some places, even in yards where people have planted it. And it may destroy the forest in Mexico. So we really have everything seems to always come back to this one giant global issue. And I wanted to focus on one facet of it.
5: So, Van, for people who don't know as much about monarch butterflies as you do, why are they so important to the natural world, to our ecosystem?
6: Well, when you think about the monarch, they're sort of an indicator based on how well they are doing. So this is a species that can tell us about the conditions in Mexico, the conditions in the Midwest,

0: Democratic candidates, and their campaigns are shaping up to be less about affordability and more about immigration.
1: I understand the value of wanting to kind of toe a line and not upset certain extremes, but it just wasn't cutting it for me.
0: We'll hear more from voters in 20 minutes.
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0: Tonight at 8. In today's headlines, Iran's foreign ministry stressed today that reopening the Strait of Hormuz is tied to reparations from the U.S. and other concessions. President Trump responded on social media that he now demands that Iran pay for hundreds of American troops killed and wounded by Iran-backed militants over several decades. The U.S. stock market edged down from its all-time high today, while oil prices rose on uncertainty about when the Strait of Hormuz could reopen. The S&P 500 slipped 0.1%, the Dow Jones dipped 0.1%, the Nasdaq Composite fell 0.3%. And a report from Poverty Solutions at the University of Michigan has found 1 in 3 Wayne County children are living in poverty. We'll have more on that report in Michigan Public News, and that's coming up in 12 minutes. Support for Michigan Public comes from UMass, presenting a full season of music, theater, and dance in Southeast Michigan. UMass is committed to providing a space for all to be present. Tickets to all events are available at ums.org.
4: 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And from the estate of Joan B. Kroc, whose bequest serves as an enduring investment in the future of public radio and seeks to help NPR be the model for high-quality journalism in the 21st century. This is NPR.
5: It's All Things Considered from NPR News. I'm Scott Detrow.
6: And I'm Juana Summers. Some voters in Alabama will be casting ballots for a second time in a congressional primary Tuesday. The special election is the result of redistricting pushed through after the U.S. Supreme Court removed race as a consideration for drawing district lines, but allowed for partisan gerrymandering. NPR's Debbie Elliott reports.
7: Willie Dixon and Mary Gatson are sitting in the fellowship hall of Beulah Primitive Baptist Church in Lowndes County, awaiting a congressional town hall and discussing the last-minute changes to Alabama's voting landscape.
8: I don't think once they draw the lines, it's going to be different.
7: Mary Gatson is right. Under new maps adopted by the Alabama legislature in May, Lowndes County is moving from the 7th congressional district to the 2nd. Dixon and Gatson worry the outcome will be to disperse and discourage black voters who tend to vote Democratic.
9: Create enough chaos, people will give up and go home.
8: I think it's very inappropriate. That's the wrong time. No. That's politics, though. That's the name of the game.
9: It's not fair by no means.
8: It's not fair. Never has been.
7: They say the fight is nothing new, pointing to Lowndes County's strategic location along the Selma to Montgomery Voting Rights March, a movement that led to passage of the 1965 Voting Rights Act. But in April, the U.S. Supreme Court dismantled a key section of the act when it ruled in a Louisiana case that it's unconstitutional to draw district lines based on race, prompting several southern states to rush to redistrict before midterm elections to consolidate Republican power.
10: This is not about no representation or some representation. It's about fair representation.
7: Democratic Congresswoman Terry Sewell is one of two black Democrats in Alabama's congressional delegation. The other five are all white Republicans. This in a state where black people make up a little over a quarter of the population.
10: It's unacceptable that we are living in an era where the Supreme Court has said that as long as a state articulates a legitimate partisan reason for redrawing a map or drawing a map, that it's okay, even if it discriminates against minorities.
7: The new map creates the most difficult path to re-election for the state's other

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1: And this is Michigan Public. I'm Rebecca Hector. News headlines are next. And then coming up later, we'll have a look at how the recent cyclosporiasis outbreak has affected local food systems in Michigan. That's in 15 minutes.
2: On the next Fresh Air, journalist Gil Duran. He spent years following a small group of Silicon Valley billionaires and says they are at war with American democracy and winning. His new book is called The Nerd Reich. Join us.
1: That's Fresh Air, tonight at 9. In the Michigan Public Weather Forecast for tonight, partly to mostly cloudy, a chance of rain. Some areas could get some thunderstorms as well. We'll have lows in the 60s. Tomorrow, mostly cloudy with rain likely, thunderstorms possible, especially in the afternoon, highs near 80. It's 5:30.

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1: All Things Considered is on Michigan Public. I'm Rebecca Hector. This summer, Michigan had the highest recorded numbers in the country of cyclosporiasis, a gastrointestinal illness caused by a parasite. Michigan Public's environment reporter Kate Furby looked into how this outbreak affected local food systems in Michigan.
2: Cyclospora, the parasite villain of this story, doesn't behave like other food contaminants that the system is used to. It isn't killed by chlorine, for example, which is a common way that industrial food is sanitized. Parasite contamination can also be difficult to track, particularly with a globalized food system and federal government cuts in the U.S. The mystery of exactly how the outbreak started remains. The recalls were limited to lettuce from Taylor Farms, a huge international company. And just last week, Michigan's Department of Health and Human Services put out a press release saying, "The majority of contaminated produce is likely no longer available for consumption." I wanted to know how our local farms were faring under the stress of all of this. So I went to the Ann Arbor Farmers Market to talk with people at local farm stands. Mohinder Singh, the owner of Save a Farms, told me that lettuce is one of their main crops.
3: A week before this outbreak, I couldn't sell all the lettuce I had. I ended up calling food gatherers. They brought a semi-truck out to the farm. We gave them 12 boxes of lettuce and even harvested some out in the field fresh for them, because we just had too much. It was getting too big and it just wasn't selling. And then all of a sudden the opposite happened. And now I'm completely out. I've been selling it like crazy.
2: Violet Flores is a farmhand at Green Things Farm Collective based near Ann Arbor.
4: In the beginning, I don't think we were really aware like how much this was going to change. So we were selling out like 10 a.m. Of all of our like lettuce and then our greens after that, like bunched greens like kale.
2: But are local farms a lower risk for contamination? Emma Hardy has a PhD in the philosophy of food and food systems from the University of Michigan.
5: I think there's some sense of going around of people being like, well, local somehow magically always going to be better. And you can get outbreaks of things on small farms and things like that, but it would be much more contained and much more traceable.
2: So eating local can mean smaller scale production and distribution.
5: So the shorter the distribution chain, just the shorter, fewer hands have touched it.
2: Our food is vulnerable to contamination at every step of the processing. So more steps, more farms, bigger chains, more opportunities for mistakes. The other possible benefit of a smaller local farm can be more transparency. Flores from Green Things explains it like this.
4: We're harvesting the food as well. We're working in the washing rooms where we like wash and sanitize our vegetables. You can come ask us questions about what's happening to the food you're buying, and you can do that with a lot of different people selling here and at different markets as well.
2: Transparency can benefit the farm workers as well as the consumers. Amanda Edmonds is the lead of the University of Michigan Sustainable Food Systems Initiative.
6: So as we're thinking about resiliency, thinking about how do I get my stuff from closer to home as supply chains are more and more likely to be disrupted for all sorts of reasons.
2: She says smaller food systems can also be more nimble and resilient during a crisis. And unfortunately, this will not be our last hot, contaminated food summer. With climate change heating up or extending summers in some regions, we could see more outbreaks like this one or extended outbreak seasons. Experts say this summer, cyclosporiasis outbreak has highlighted safety issues in our food systems.
6: Just like the big industrial food system has infrastructure, right? That takes investment. And so great that in this time of crisis, we're thinking about this. And how do we make sure that these structures, these systems, these infrastructure is viable in an ongoing way?
2: Edmund says the burden of addressing this should not fall just on the consumer and individual choices. For Michigan Public, I'm Kate Furby.

0: It's All Things Considered on Michigan Public. I'm Rebecca Hector. Good evening. Still to come on the program, courts across several Chinese cities have ruled in favor of workers displaced by AI. But the decisions offer limited protection against the backdrop of a weak economy and state-backed AI expansion. We'll have more on that in just a few minutes.
1: Paper checks might feel a little bit vintage nowadays, kind of retro, but that's not necessarily bad.
2: It's important as an academic to point out that there are advantages of some of, we'll call it, more the old-fashioned ways.
1: I'm Kai Rizdahl. To abolish or not to abolish paper checks, that's next time on Marketplace.
0: Marketplace is coming up in 10 minutes.

0: number or timing of vaccines could play a role in autism, though decades of studies have firmly concluded there's no link. A powerful 7.4 magnitude earthquake has struck western Colombia, killing at least 111 people and damaging hundreds of buildings. The quake is the most powerful in Colombia in the last decade. And adults 21 and older are now eligible for Michigan Reconnect. The program helps cover tuition at any community or tribal college in the state. And you can find more on that story as well as more of the day's news at MichiganPublic.org. 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
2: 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I'm Scott Detrow.
3: And I'm Juana Summers. Van Newkirk has a very serious job at The Atlantic, where he's a senior editor, but he also just really loves butterflies. And we're talking about monarch butterflies, to be specific, so much so that he spent time with them in Mexico to get an update on the state of the monarch butterfly in 2026. And here's some big news. Those butterflies, they're back in a big way. Van Newkirk wrote about his trip for The Atlantic, and he's here with us in studio to tell us exactly what he found. Hi. So, Van, I mean, this trip sounds incredible. How did it come together?
4: So, I have been interested in the monarch butterflies for my entire life. So, I'd seen over the years, the numbers have been declining pretty dramatically. And I really wanted to go to see the overwintering grounds in Mexico sort of before they may disappear. But as it turned out, the year I chose to actually go, they were doing a little bit better than before.
3: When you think about the monarch population today, what are some of the biggest challenges out there?
4: So the populations have been, they've been increasing for the past 2 years, but that is from an all-time low. And the biggest challenges right now is it's climate change. So now climate change, even if you do replant the trees and all the milkweed, it might make milkweed unable to grow in some places, even in yards where people have planted it. And it may destroy the forest in Mexico. So we really have, everything seems to always come back to this one giant global issue. And I wanted to focus on one facet of it.
3: So, Van, for people who don't know as much about monarch butterflies as you do, why are they so important to the natural world, to our ecosystem?
4: Well, when you think about the monarch, they're sort of an indicator based on how well they are doing. So this is a species that can tell us about the conditions in Mexico, the conditions in the Midwest, and the conditions in Canada. That's a very important species. There are very few that give us that much range of information.
3: I know that you got to track three butterflies on your trip. Tell us about that.
4: So thanks to this new technology, these trackers that are about the size of a grain of rice, they put them on the backs of the butterflies with eyelash glue.
3: Oh, wow.
4: So now we have another use case for eyelash glue. And now with these trackers, we can see almost exactly where the butterflies are going. And so I took the opportunity to follow three butterflies from the Sierra Chinqua sanctuary in Mexico.
3: I love the names. I understand you may have had a little bit of a hand in helping name them. Is that right?
4: Yes. My daughter's 6 years old, and I asked her what we should name them. And so the first one was easy. That was Cinderella. Mm-hmm. The second, she thought for a moment, and she knows the Very Hungry Caterpillar by heart. And so she said Eric Carle.
3: Perfect. Is there anything you learned on your trip and in your reporting that surprised you?
4: One thing that really surprised me was the role

0: We talk about optimization a lot. Efficiency in production leading to goods that are more uniform and thus more profitable. I need you to work with me on this one, but perhaps the ultimate optimized product out there is the humble Pringle. Perfectly formed, immaculately stacked, each exactly like the other. The company that makes them, though, wants them to be even more perfect. So they're piloting an AI program to make sure each and every chip is the iconic saddle-shaped platonic ideal. Isabel Busquet is a reporter at the Wall Street Journal Leadership Institute, where she had the scoop on AI Pringles. Thanks for coming on the program.
1: Yeah, thanks for having me.
0: Can you help me understand, please, why we need AI to make a better Pringle?
1: Yeah, that's a great question. Pringles production is by no means perfect.
0: Which is funny because they are basically the perfect chip. They all come in that little stack.
1: Yeah. You could make that argument for sure. But I think what you don't see behind the scenes is there's a lot of times in the factory when the dough will crack and will have to be thrown away, or the chips get too sticky and they're stuck in the fryer. And there's all these different production challenges that are happening behind the scenes. And so the company that makes Pringles was basically looking for a better way where they, could reduce their waste, and every single Pringle in the factory would be the perfect Pringle.
0: All right. So how does it work?
1: Great question. So they basically decided to create what they're calling a digital twin of the Pringle dough as it moves through the production line. And you would think that the dough would pretty much be standard. It's the same recipe. It's the same ingredients. But there will be slight differences, things like small tweaks, the machinery, maybe a little more water here, maybe a little more oil here. And so all this data, more than 200 data points every millisecond is now filtering into this computing device they have at the edge. And from there, an AI model is running a simulation to decide, is this batch of raw materials going to result in the perfect batch of Pringles, or are there adjustments we need to make, and what are the adjustments? And then it tells the operators how to make those tweaks.
0: Who knew making Pringles was so hard? And it does it in real time, right? Is that the deal?
1: Yeah, basically. Wow. It can preemptively tell you where the issues are going to be, which is a big deal, because in the past, they call them dough makers in the Pringles factories would, basically just grab chunks of dough off their production line or grab Pringles once they came out of the fryer and weigh them and then make those tweaks afterwards, which resulted in more waste.
0: Is this going to be another story of AI replacing humans?
1: At this point, the company was pretty firm on the fact that the AI is working alongside the humans. Okay. There could be a future with this kind of technology where the AI model decides what kind of tweaks it needs to make and then autonomously tweaks the machines itself, makes those updates itself. But we'll have to wait and see.
0: Yeah, but the future is what the future is going to be. Here's the payoff question then. Is it working? Is the company that makes Pringles actually saving money as it makes these investments, right? Because it's spending money too to make the perfect Pringle.
1: Yeah, great question. No, the company's been working on this effort for 4 years. They've put in, between $4 and $5 million. This is a lofty investment for them. This was a limited project on one production line in Poland. They're seeing a 10% improvement in the quality of the Pringles. They're seeing a 13% reduction in waste. Wow. They said they're seeing a more than 40%, return on the millions they put into this project. And so they are planning to scale it out to Belgium and Tennessee next year.
0: Now, does this mean that when I pop open a can of Pringles and I eat my way through the stack, that there aren't going to be those crumbled little bits on the bottom? I mean, are they taking care of that too?
1: Yeah, I don't know. That's a good question. I think we'll have to grab some cans of Pringles see for ourselves.
0: That's right. That's the only way to figure it out. Isabel Busquet, she's at the Wall Street Journal Leadership Institute. Isabel, thanks a lot. I appreciate your time.
1: Yeah, thanks for having me.
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0: This final note on the way out today comes to us from Axios, an occasional guest on this program, Neil Irwin. Guess who is the Federal Reserve's biggest fan of artificial intelligence? If you said Chairman Kevin Warsh, please go straight to the head of the class. Neil reported today that before he took office, Warsh built a couple of AI bots that aggregated the works of Milton Friedman and James Tobin, very heavy hitters in 20th century economics, and then asked those bots to spit out what Friedman and Tobin would have had to say about today's economic issues. Maybe it's just me, but I don't think you're allowed to do that in Econ 101, lest you get into big and serious trouble. That's all I'm saying. Amir Babawi, Caitlin Esch, John Gordon, Noya Karn, Steve Mullis, and Stephanie Seek are the Marketplace editing staff. Kelly Silvera is the news director. I'm Kai Rizdahl. We will see you tomorrow, everybody. This is APM.
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3: 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In the Michigan Public weather forecast for tonight, partly to mostly cloudy, a chance of showers and thunderstorms, lows in the 60s. Tomorrow, mostly cloudy, rain likely, a chance of thunderstorms, especially in the afternoon, highs near 80. Michigan Public is WULM 91.7 Ann Arbor, Detroit, WFUM 91.1 Flint, WRSX 91.3 Port Huron, WLNZ 89.7 Lansing, WVGR 104.1 Grand Rapids, online at MichiganPublic.org. It's 7 o'clock.
5: A Gaza peace plan gets a flat-out no from Netanyahu, but it's unclear if he's actually defying Trump.
6: Netanyahu may have simply felt an urgent need to deny what he's actually doing, and it came out extremely stridently.
5: I'm Marco Werman. Elsewhere today on the show, we're all about planes, trains, and electric automobiles, starting in China.
7: 85% of new vehicles sold here are fully electric.
5: We also hear from a city that has benefited from two wheels.
8: No cars.
9: I'm surrounded by hundreds of people pedaling bicycles, a great peloton of humanity.
5: And sometimes the best way to get out of traffic is to go over it.
10: I'm on the teleférico.
11: I love my cable car.
5: And India's crazy cars that put the Wienermobile to shame. All today, here on The World.
12: Live from NPR News in Washington, I'm Ryland Barton. Iran says it is close to a final deal with Oman to reopen the Strait of Hormuz, but before that happens, Iran has some tough conditions for the U.S., NPR's Hadil Al-Shalchi reports.
13: Among other demands, Iran wants the U.S. to lift a naval blockade and sanctions and pay it reparations for war damages, high prices for the United States. Asla Aydan Tashbash is a fellow at Brookings Institution who's been following the talks. She says with this set of tough conditions, Iran wants to force President Trump to cave as he heads into the midterms with a weakened economy and an angry base.
14: Iran wants to use this time, use their leverage, but also the midterm calendar for a stronger agreement that establishes their sovereignty over Hormuz.
13: Iran's strategy may come with some of their own risk. If it doesn't strike a deal soon, Iran could face more internal unrest as its economy gets worse. Hadil Al-Shalchi, NPR News, Istanbul.
12: Russia and Ukraine continue to launch deadly airstrikes that the other side simply can't stop. Offensive attacks far outstrip air defenses, and there's no sign this huge gap will be closed anytime soon. Ukraine continues to push for its allies, especially the U.S., to send more Patriot missile systems, but they've been made more scarce by the Iran war, as NPR's Greg Myrie explains.
15: Ukraine has run out of defensive missiles just as Russia is ramping up its production of
8: offensive missiles. Now, about 20 countries have Patriots, but the Trump administration is not sending any of them now. No other country is publicly pledging to help Ukraine. The U.S. stockpiles are way down because of the war in Iran. European countries have provided some previously, but have limited stocks and appear unwilling to part with them now. So Ukraine is talking about building a new anti-missile system with European countries. But this is complicated and will take time. There's talk about testing a new missile, but not until the middle of next year.
12: NPR's Greg Myrie reporting. Nearly 30 years after Tupac Shakur's death, a trial started today for the man accused of orchestrating his killing. Steve Futterman reports.
10: Dozens of potential jurors jammed the courtroom as lawyers began the process of selecting a jury. Dwayne Davis, a former gang leader, is accused of putting together a plot to go after Shakur assaulted another gang member. Some of Shakur's relatives were at the courthouse, including his cousin William Lassane. He is reluctant to call this justice being served.
15: We're here 30 years later, so justice is a little bit weakened. I think now I would prefer to call it accountability, that accountability may be served.
10: The prosecution case will center on Dwayne Davis's own words from his memoir and interviews where he says he supplied the gun that was used. The defense claims those were embellishments and fabrications. For NPR News, I'm Steve Futterman in Las Vegas.
12: This is NPR News.
3: With Michigan Public News, I'm Rebecca Hector. President Donald Trump's latest executive orders against birthright citizenship may not have much effect on people in Michigan. That's according to Christine Sauvé with the Michigan Immigrant Rights Center. She predicts the orders will be struck down in court. They try to block pregnant people from entering the country to give birth and to deny birthright citizenship to children of people who pay to have a child here. Sauvé says even though she thinks the orders won't survive legal challenges, she's still worried about their implications.
16: It's concerning when you look at the larger picture and terms of how this administration has gone after immigrants and trying to redefine who is part of the fabric of our country.
3: In June, the U.S. Supreme Court struck down a previous executive order meant to end automatic citizenship for children born to people in the country without legal status. Now that the primaries are over, Democratic and Republican nominees for Michigan governor have to finalize their party's statewide tickets. Republican nominee John James and Democratic nominee Jocelyn Benson must choose lieutenant governor candidates to be ratified at party conventions later this month. The choices will include considerations to bring gender, geographic, or ethnic diversity to the ticket. Legislative experience could be a plus, since neither Benson nor James has served in the state legislature. James must submit a resume to the Republican Party by Friday. Benson has until August 25th. Michigan's largest free tuition program for adults is expanding to include younger students. Michigan Reconnect has dropped the lowest eligible age from 25 to 21, but the expansion is set to end after 1 year. The program helps cover tuition and fees for up to 4 years at any of Michigan's 30 community or tribal colleges. Support for NPR comes from FJC, a foundation of donor-advised funds working to maximize the impact of charitable giving and to create customized philanthropic solutions. Learn more at fjc.org.
5: This is The World. I'm Marco Werman. It's good to have you with us. We start today in Israel, where Prime Minister Benjamin Netanyahu made it clear about his stance on the Gaza peace plan, backed by President Trump. Israel rejects the 15-point document, Netanyahu said over the weekend, adding the Israeli army will not carry out any withdrawal until Hamas is fully disarmed. Rarely has Netanyahu broken so publicly with President Trump or been so clear about his disdain for a policy pushed by the U.S. and the world community. To help us sort out what this means for the U.S.-Israel relationship and Gaza reconstruction, we spoke earlier today with Jerusalem-based journalist Noga Tarnopolsky. I started by asking her what she heard in Netanyahu's blunt language this weekend.
6: I think it was a desperate cry by a politician who needs to convince his very, very hardline base that he refuses these demands by the United States in order, among other things, to cover up the fact that he seems to have acceded to these same requests on the ground. What we've been hearing in the 24 hours since he made that statement is that de facto Israel has stopped its policies of what are called targeted assassinations of killing Hamas terrorists in Gaza. There hasn't been one of those incidents since last Monday. Israel is clearing out some of the areas near the southern Gazan city of Rafah that are slated to become pilot zones for, we can't say reconstruction of Gaza, but for beginning some kind of projects in Gaza. So Netanyahu may have simply felt an urgent need to deny what he's actually doing, and it came out extremely stridently.
5: So the White House has not officially reacted to Netanyahu's hostile words, but a senior U.S. official told Axios that Washington is not bothered by Netanyahu's statement. As you've combed through the coverage, is it your sense that the White House was taken by surprise?
6: We don't really know, but I would say that the White House's silence and the silence of senior White House officials now for a second full day, and the fact that the White House has been represented by this sort of steady voice of Nikolai Mladenov, who Donald Trump appointed to head the Board of Peace, would indicate to me that they were not shocked and that they understand that Netanyahu was making a statement for public consumption and not actually defying Donald Trump.
5: The plan effectively asks Hamas to disarm as Israel withdraws. Israel wants Hamas to disarm before withdrawal. On Sunday, Amit Segal, an analyst closely linked with Netanyahu, spoke with Nikolai Mladenov, the man you just referred to, the head of the Trump-backed Gaza Board of Peace.
17: So let me ask it straightforward. Is Israel required to withdraw before Hamas is fully disarmed?
18: Nobody is required to do anything. Last of all, Israel, before we actually have verified steps on the ground.
5: Noga, what do you make of that exchange? Was it a message to reassure Israelis or kind of an exercise in buying time and dragging out the timeline?
6: I think it was an extremely shrewd message to reassure not just Israelis, but Netanyahu's base in particular. In other words, the same public that had heard their prime minister earlier in the day basically saying to them, "I'm standing up to Donald Trump," all of a sudden got to hear in a first interview in the English language, Donald Trump's personally appointed point man saying, "Don't worry, you're not going to be forced into this." But I should add that today, the Board of Peace as an institution put out statements that did criticize Prime Minister Netanyahu and that pointed to his hypocrisy, without using that word. What they said is that Israel is fully adhering to the 15-point plan and that Prime Minister Netanyahu's statements are not helpful. So we're seeing two sides of this. On the one hand, a really intense effort by the guy who's responsible for trying to put this plan into place in Gaza to tell Israelis, you don't have to be as worried as your prime minister tells you, everything's fine. And on the other hand, a critique of the prime minister personally. I found that very interesting because I'm pretty sure that Mladenov would not have spoken out if he didn't have a White House okay.
5: Interesting. Well, the Board of Peace plan calls on Hamas to disarm as Israel withdraws, while Israel wants full Hamas disarmament before withdrawal. Have you heard any suggestions about how that chicken and egg sequencing problem can realistically be resolved without leaving one side feeling like it's surrendered?
6: You know, we have about 86 days now until the Israeli elections, and I'll be very surprised if any major steps are undertaken in Gaza until October 27th. But that said, what appears to be underway is a kind of a copy-paste of the American ceasefire framework for Lebanon involving pilot zones. So there are a number of areas in southern Gaza, in the area near the city of Rafah, that has basically been flattened, which the Israeli army, as I understand it, as a journalist who's not allowed by Israel to enter Gaza, but these are areas that the Israeli army is already preparing to turn over to an international force that has yet to be fully constituted, and that those will become pilot zones, and that the Board of Peace will determine that each one of these specific enclaves is free of weapons, and then Israel will be expected to withdraw from them. Of course, it'll be the Israeli army preparing these areas. So in a way, the Israeli army itself will be able to assure itself that those specific places have no weapons in them. But I think that that is the plan that the Americans are foreseeing.
5: What does delaying any action on Gaza do for Netanyahu for his election bid?
16: Well, Netanyahu promised Israelis total victory. That was his logo on baseball caps. That was his motto. And it was a line he repeated hundreds, if not thousands of times during this war. And yet he has failed to bring Israel total victory. And in fact, he's failed to remove Hamas from leadership positions within Gaza. That is a really burning failure for this prime minister. And so what it means is that he is unlikely to undertake any steps that would make it evident and undeniable that he's failed to deliver on that promise. And he wants to basically keep the situation in Gaza right now in a kind of stasis. He's playing a very, I would say, risky game between trying to pacify his most hardline ministers and at the same time not provoke Trump too much to basically keep this situation steady until he gets over the line.
5: So Netanyahu's re-election strategy is largely based, it seems, on his close alliance with President Trump. What does the status of that relationship tell us about how Netanyahu will adjust his election strategy? Like, what does he need to project at this point?
16: What we saw yesterday was a remarkable pivot. Prime Minister Netanyahu expected to run for re-election not only as a victorious war leader, but as Donald Trump's best friend. And there were expectations publicly stated by the Israeli government that Donald Trump would come visit Israel in September. He was supposed to be awarded a kind of, you know, fictitious national prize on Israel's behalf. He was expected to endorse Netanyahu, and all of that appears to have been suspended now, all of those expectations. So Netanyahu took a very significant risk yesterday by really pivoting on a dime and transforming himself from the guy who claims he's Donald Trump's best friend to a guy who's telling Israelis, I'm the only one who can stand up against Donald Trump.
5: Noga Tarnopolsky is a journalist based in Jerusalem. In the past few years, the U.S. has wrestled with what to do with statues that still glorified heroes of the Confederacy. Many have been taken down. In Prague, the capital of the Czech Republic, there's a statue that was taken down more than 100 years ago, but Prague recently voted to put it back. It's a monument to Field Marshal Joseph Radetzky, a military commander in the 19th century. Supporters of the move say it's about restoring the Czech Republic's history in the Habsburg Empire. Critics say it's about celebrating the wrong kind of history. From DW's Inside Europe, here's Rob Cameron.
19: The opening bars of Johann Strauss the Elder's Radetzky March, instantly recognizable to audiences across the world. It was written in 1848 to celebrate one of the Habsburg Empire's greatest military victories and the man who achieved it, the Bohemian Field Marshal Josef Radetzky. A decade later, shortly after Radetzky's death at the age of 91, a 10-ton bronze statue was erected in a square beneath Prague Castle. It was removed in 1919 after the creation of Czechoslovakia, when symbols of Habsburg rule were torn down. Last month, the city voted to restore it, a moment of vindication for the Prague Radetzky Society and the man who founded it, the architect Jan Bárta. Radetzky is part of Czech history, he told me. You can't simply erase a figure like that without impoverishing this country and this nation, he said. The Czech state didn't, after all, come into being in 1918. Its history stretched back to the 10th century, to the time of St. Wenceslas, Jan Bárta told me. It's evolved over the centuries, sometimes with interruptions, but always as part of a continuous historical journey, in his words. And Jan Bárta said that we can't simply forget that history. Radetzky was born into an aristocratic family in Bohemia in 1766 and grew up speaking Czech and German. He spent almost 70 years in the Habsburg army, fighting Napoleon before becoming one of Europe's most celebrated commanders. His victory over the Kingdom of Sardinia at the Battle of Custoza made him a hero across the Austrian Empire. But how would he have seen himself?
20: Yeah, that's a very good question, and I think you...
19: Historian Tomasz Masaj says modern ideas of nationality don't really apply.
20: I don't think that he would think about this in our perspective of modern history or modern nationalities. That's something he and his time actually didn't know. So I think he would describe, or the first thing he would use to describe himself would be that he is loyal servant to emperor, to Habsburg family.
19: However, not everyone agrees the monument belongs back in the square. Blogger and history enthusiast Lubosz Rokos believes the issue is about democratic values. He told me that the fundamental argument was that if we live in a democracy, why should we celebrate someone who didn't believe in one? Radetzky, he said, was a general, a field marshal, a soldier. He belonged to the age of monarchy. He lived by the values of that era. And, said Lubosz, there's nothing wrong with that. But today's values, he said, are different. For critics, Radetzky represents an empire that the newly independent Czechoslovakia deliberately rejected in 1918. For supporters, removing the statue erased part of Czech history. The original bronze monument was never destroyed. For more than a century, it stood in Prague's Lapidarium Museum, waiting to see whether it will ever return. Now, after generations spent out of sight, it may soon stand once again in the heart of Prague. This is Rob Cameron

0: Coming up for the balance of the hour, we're on the move with stories about transportation and travel. It is August, after all. Stick around for that. We'll be right back. You're listening to The World.
1: 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I'm Catherine Frisky.
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1: 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Michigan Public weather, partly to mostly cloudy tonight, rain possible, lows in the low 60s. It's 7:21.
0: This is The World. I'm Marco Werman. For the rest of the show today, we're focusing on some of our favorite stories about transportation and travel. I'm guessing that a lot of us think road trip when we think about traveling in cars. And if you drive on American roads, chances are your vehicle is gas-powered and you're budgeting for fuel. If you were driving in China these days, you would more likely be in a car powered by electricity. The EV industry there is huge. Nearly three-quarters of the world's electric cars are made in China. The World's Jeremy Siegel went to Shenzhen in southern China late last year to get a peek at the country's EV muscle and the country's electric car giant, BYD.
3: Standing beside the main road in Shenzhen, you almost forget you're in a city of some 20 million people. On the surface, it looks like what you'd expect in a bustling megacity. A sea of headlights, hubcaps, and hellish traffic. But the roar of engines you'd usually find on a major thoroughfare? Virtually non-existent.
4: I've not been in an internal combustion engine car since living here, because every car is electric.
3: That's Bridget McCarthy, an American who moved to Shenzhen 3 years ago for work. We meet up in the city's Nanshan neighborhood, a business district home to thousands of tech companies. Out on the street, we see a sea of all-electric taxis made by the Shenzhen-based car company BYD, painted in a uniform blue and white. A bus pulls up to the curb, also BYD, also electric, with hordes of passengers hopping out and heading into a mall where Chinese-made electric cars are sold alongside trendy t-shirts, designer handbags, milk tea, and fried chicken. When we get inside the mall, McCarthy tells me this is all normal in Shenzhen. The local government has been at the forefront of requiring vehicles to go electric, and EVs have just become a given in everyday life.
4: Like, the buses in Shenzhen have been completely electric since 2017. Uh-huh. The taxis have been completely electric since 2018. That was when people weren't even buying passenger vehicles. And now, I think the most recent stat is, as of August, 85% of new vehicles sold here are fully electric.
3: McCarthy works for a hedge fund called Snowball Capital, which invests in EVs and green energy companies. They used to be based in the U.S., and McCarthy tells me years ago, she would never have imagined ending up here.
4: Basically, we were never planning on living in Shenzhen or China, but more and more as China kind of climbs the ladder in terms of tech, we started realizing most of our holdings were in China, and a lot of them, they're headquartered in Shenzhen.
3: Now, McCarthy tells me, it's hard to imagine being anywhere else. Huawei, China's version of Google, Tencent, the Chinese social media giant, DJI, the drone maker, and, of course, BYD, are all based here. The reason Shenzhen has become widely known as the Silicon Valley of China.
5: So Shenzhen has a lot of its

0: roots as the hardware capital of the world.
1: That's Dan Wong, a technology analyst and author of the book Breakneck, which details how China is undergoing a technological revolution. Back in the 80s and 90s, he says, Shenzhen, which was the first city in China to open to foreign commerce, was nicknamed the world's factory. It was a place where foreign companies, enticed by government incentives, could go to have their products built with cheap labor. But then everything changed in the early 2000s.
0: When a very important company, Apple, decided to make the iPhone in Shenzhen.
1: At the time, Wong tells me, the decision didn't seem that consequential. Just another thing that'd be built in China. What Apple didn't realize was that outsourcing its production to Shenzhen would spark a new era of innovation.
0: What Apple was doing was training hundreds of thousands of Chinese workers every single year to make the most sophisticated electronic product in the world.
1: According to Wong, teaching Chinese workers to make iPhones was kind of like the old teach a man to fish proverb. Apple gave them a new skill and inspired a new generation of entrepreneurs with technical know-how.
0: A lot of these workers would move from making an Apple iPhone in their first year, maybe to making a Huawei phone the next year. And then they may be putting together a DJI drone, and then maybe an even more complex product, the electric vehicle batteries.
1: BYD, now synonymous with electric vehicles, wasn't even a car company to begin with. In the 90s and early 2000s, it built batteries for cell phones. But Wong says workers who learned from Apple and other American companies that moved production to Shenzhen helped the company transform from battery maker to unknown car company, now to the world's top EV maker. In less than 20 years, Shenzhen, with BYD at its center, went from the world's factory to the world's premier innovation hub.
2: I think this is a city full of hope, full of stories, full of legendary stories, full of successful stories.
1: Finance professor Jinfen Zhang is an expert on the development of Shenzhen's economy. He says beyond the tech know-how acquired in manufacturing foreign products, the local economy has benefited heavily from the Chinese government.
2: The dynamics here comes from the private sector, but the government provides some support behind it. I think all this merged together to achieve this really extremely fast development.
1: The central government has pumped billions of dollars into BYD, helping it to refine their technology and flood the international market with cheap, efficient cars. Their fast charger only takes 5 minutes, and the company's lowest-end EV, the Seagull, goes for roughly $8,000, a seventh the price of the average EV in the U.S. Critics, including the United States, call these practices unfair. Here's how former President Joe Biden described the practice in a speech last year.
3: China heavily subsidized all these products, pushing Chinese companies to produce far more than the rest of the world can absorb, and then dumping the excess products onto the market at unfairly low prices, driving other manufacturers around the world out of business. It's not competition, it's cheating.
1: But supporters like Bridget McCarthy, whose firm is invested in BYD, say government support has allowed BYD to not only build cars, but to export a clean energy revolution.
4: I'm a huge believer in BYD's dream of actually becoming an energy company, not just a car company. And I think if we look at countries like Brazil, where they already have a huge market share, or Mexico, like, these are countries that without a company like BYD, they wouldn't really be able to progress into the future in terms of green energy.
1: For now, there are still parts of the world, like the U.S. and Canada, where you can't buy a BYD because of protectionist tariffs. But McCarthy says it's not a matter of if, but when that changes, because Chinese EV technology is simply too far ahead and too cheap for America to go it alone. For the world, I'm Jeremy Siegel, Shenzhen, China.
5: Still to come, getting out of your car altogether and onto your bike in Mexico City.
6: Every day, having more cyclists, making motorists more aware of us, I think it's a work in progress, and I think we're moving in the right direction.
5: You're listening to The World.
7: The World comes to you on Michigan Public. I'm Catherine Frisky. Happy Monday.
8: Next up on the National Writers Series, Anna Quinlan says as a young girl in the 1950s, reading made her feel like life had exciting possibilities.
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7: The National Writers Series is tonight at 8 here on Michigan Public. In Michigan Public weather, partly to mostly cloudy skies tonight with rain possible and lows in the low 60s. Tomorrow, mostly cloudy with showers likely and storms possible, especially in the afternoon, highs in the low 80s. And then evening rain possible, dropping about 20 degrees for overnight lows in the low 60s. This is Michigan Public. It's 7:30.
5: This is The World. I'm Marco Werman. Calling all savvy travelers with a competitive streak and a yen for traveling on buses and trains. The Trans-European Race wants to test your skills at improvising the quickest and cheapest public transport route across Europe. It begins in London and follows a different route each year using only a mix of buses, trains, trams, and ferries. The first race began in 2023 with stops in Paris, Venice, Munich, Prague, and Belgrade. Just over 57 hours from the starting point in the British capital, the winner hit the finish line at the Obelisk of Constantine in Istanbul. At the time, we called up Eleanor Parker and Bram Houtenbos, the two who vied for the win, about how it all went down. So you both used different strategies to try and win this race. Eleanor, break down for us your tactics.
10: Once we knew where we were going, it was just a matter of not sleeping or eating or drinking enough water, just being on consecutive buses. Not really having any break time. So that was my strategy, just pain.
5: And Bram, what was your approach?
11: So I booked two speculative train reservations on my rail pass, one from Zurich to Budapest and another train from Paris to Munich. And that way I could reasonably cover off a lot of the checkpoints that might have come up.
5: So Eleanor, you had been saying that you did advanced research on what some of the checkpoints were, but when did you actually find out what the checkpoint cities were that you had to hit?
10: So about half an hour before the official start of the race, when we were in London, just wow. Before we were heading out to the Eurostar buses to Paris, we were told about the checkpoints.
5: What did you both bring with you? Like, did you have luggage? Bram, how were you traveling?
11: So I stupidly, massively overpacked. I had a laptop with me. I even brought a mouse. I thought I had 12 kilos of luggage, but in the end, it was more like 16. So that's 35 pounds of all sorts of filming kit. And even worse was that I put it all in one big backpack, which means that if you're on a bus, that gets loaded into the hold and you don't have access to it. So it definitely slowed me down.
5: During this race, did your routes cross paths? I mean, did you see each other at all before the finale in Istanbul?
10: When I got into Nice, I was on my own and it was the middle of the night and it was really cold. So I was actually really looking forward to seeing Bram and the other competitor at that point. I was feeling really tired. So even though I'd been getting annoyed at him along the race while I was trying to take over.
11: It was a bit of a kind of cautious getting to know each other, spotting each other, and cordial, but still reserved at the same time.
5: So the finish line is in Sultanahmet Square in Istanbul, beside the famous obelisk. To get there, you both arrive at Istanbul's bus station. Eleanor, what's it like at that station there, and what was your next move?
10: So I was feeling very anxious and very nervous. I could see Bram always sits at the front of the bus, is what I'd noticed. So I thought he was going to be able to get off faster than me. So I'd stood up early because I was like, I need to get a head start getting off the bus. And then it stopped and I ended up getting off, but it turned out to be the wrong stop. It was a service stop. So I was further away from the metro, basically.
11: So I thought that was a masterful stroke and that she'd gain some inside knowledge as to how to navigate the bus station, which is an absolute bastion and very hard to navigate. And so for about 7 minutes, she was off the bus, and our bus very slowly made its way to the right spot for proper disembarkation. And at that point, I thought, well, I've already lost. Luckily, I managed to get my luggage off the bus and get out of the bus station, find the metro, buy a ticket using local currency, which I happen to have, and I made it onto the metro. I didn't know at that stage where she was. I could have lost it already. She could have been on a metro 4 minutes ago, and then I definitely would have been lost. But as I got off the metro and I sprinted to the other end for this interchange station, I spotted her on the stairs. I tried to follow her, but I was also conscious that I looked like I was stalking this poor woman, and that might land me in some trouble.
10: I had absolutely no idea. In his video, he's standing directly behind me, and I had no idea. Like, I had poor observational skills at that moment.
11: At that point, we have to change from the metro to the tram. I take a slightly different route. I think I found a shortcut. I really haven't. I'm going the long way around. But we do find ourselves at the tram stop again. I am convinced that she's clocked me. I try and hide behind some people that apparently works, because she still hasn't seen me. It's very busy. So this is the tram that takes you right into the touristy heart of Istanbul. And there's lots of people on the tram. It's very busy, and I feel that with my big bag, I'm definitely in the way. I'm standing in the doorway where people are trying to come in and out. Obviously, I want to stay by the doors because I feel like at some point I need to jump out and run. And then at one point, one stop before the final stop, I see Eleanor running on her Birkenstocks down a lane, and I can't get off in time.
10: All I was aware of was that I was very sweaty and smelly around all these people. And then I got a message on my phone from back home saying, oh, I can see Bram has gone live on social media and he's not there yet. He's not at the Sultanahmet Square. So that was really, in my head, I was like, oh, I've got a chance here if I run really, really fast.
5: Wow, you're getting remote control feedback during the race.
10: Yeah. Bram sort of shot himself in the foot by going live, I think. That gave me the push.
11: I had calculated that next stop would be a shorter distance, but that did take me right across the kind of main causeway with all the historical monuments. Turkey obviously is a very security conscious country. And I saw a guy with a backpack with a blinking light on the top where I had the camera rushing in the direction of these monuments. And they not unreasonably requested to search my bags, which did hold me up for a minute. And then by the time I was on my way again, I did spot Eleanor had won the race.
5: Eleanor, what was it like getting to the finish line and you knew you had won?
10: Yeah, it was huge relief when I got to the finish line. It felt, I had so much adrenaline. It was being sort of felt like, yeah, it was a big high.
5: Eleanor, you did the kind of fast and steady way through this race. I suspect just taking part in this trans-European public transport contest suggests some respect for public transportation, but did it make you think differently about public transit?
10: I've always used public transport to go from A to B because I also don't drive, but I've never really considered the possibilities of how far you could potentially get using buses and trains. So yeah, it's opened up a new world for me.
5: Eleanor Parker, the winner of a trans-European public transportation race, and Bram Hutenbos, the runner-up. What a ride, you guys. Thanks so much for sharing the story.
11: Thank you.
10: Thank you.
5: There's still space in this year's event, which begins in just over 2 weeks. Lupine Racing promises a wild party at the end, regardless of when you finish. You know, a lot of people opt for cycling to get around instead of public transportation. You get some exercise, and you're also doing good for the environment. That part of cycling has made a huge difference in Mexico City. It is the biggest city in North America, and over the past 30 years, it's gone from being one of the most polluted cities in the world to way down on that list. That's been thanks in part to, you guessed it, a robust culture of cycling, which in turn has also tamed the traffic. Reporter John Burnett got on a bike in Mexico City some time ago to see what's going on.
12: Every Sunday, the world's fifth largest metropolis closes off its broad, leafy avenues in the city center and turns them over to ciclistas, the cyclists. This morning, I'm cruising down the graceful Paseo de la Reforma, past statues, fountains, office towers, parks, and museums, and no cars. I'm surrounded by hundreds of people pedaling bicycles, a great peloton of humanity.
13: One of the riders is Blanca Alcantara, a dental surgeon out with her friend Mitza for a spin on the paseo.
14: Como medio de transporte, aunque ya hay ciclopistas, sigue siendo peligroso.
13: She says even though there are lots of bike lanes, it's still dangerous. Drivers don't respect cyclists.
14: Pero estos espacios dominicales.
13: But there are more and more people coming out on Sundays, she says, including me. Mexico City now boasts 250 miles of bicycle lanes, most of them created during the pandemic when crowded buses and subways were considered virus traps. People for Bikes, a respected Boulder-based nonprofit, rates cities around the world for their bike networks. The Mexican capital has a higher score than New York, Washington, D.C., or even Portland, Oregon. André Lejeune, Mexico City's Secretary of Mobility, gets tired of all the comparisons to Amsterdam, one of the world's most bikeable cities.
6: It's really trying to replicate like Amsterdam all the time, right? It's like, look at Amsterdam, let's do it in Mexico City. I'm like, no, Mexico City looks different. We have to find our own way to do it, right?
13: Lejeune is in charge of all public conveyances in this 570-square-mile city, buses, subways, cable cars, and the public bike share system. And how does the slim, sneakered, Princeton-educated secretary get to work? On a bike.
6: I want people to know outside of Mexico City that it's easier to bike in Mexico City than what it looks like at first. We have infrastructure that helps cyclists bike safely along cars.
13: Mexico City's conundrum is the same faced by every ginormous gridlocked city in the world, from New York to Johannesburg to Guangzhou, China. How to get cars off the roads? Mexico City actually has a few advantages.
6: The city's flat, so you can take a bike and go everywhere.
13: That's bike builder Diego Cardenas.
6: The sun or the heat is not that much. We have a very mild weather.
13: He sells bamboo bicycles in a tiny workshop down the block from a mariachi bar. Cardenas has been cycling in his hometown for most of his 38 years. He started building bicycle frames in 2010 from lightweight, sturdy bamboo harvested from Yucatan, Mexico. Now you see them all over the city. He's part of the bicycling movement here.
6: Every day, having more cyclists, making motorists more aware of us, I think is a work in progress, and I think we're moving in the right direction.
13: Emphasis on a work in progress. Drivers don't like it when the city removes lanes on busy streets and turns them over to cyclists.
15: Es una ciudad muy conflictiva en cuanto a movilidad.
13: This city has a lot of conflict when it comes to transportation, says Edgar Sanchez, who drives a private taxi. I see lots of accidents, and the cyclists are very unprotected. Of course, bicycles are nothing new in Mexico City. Just look around. The knife sharpener, the taco seller, the coconut milk vendor.
16: Crema de coco, si hay cocos.
13: They all pedal heavy commercial tricycles. For more than a century, in cities throughout Mexico, people who couldn't afford a vehicle have always ridden bicycles. But the car remains a powerful status symbol in a country where 43% of the people live in poverty. That's changing with urban millennials like Monica Castilla. I met her on a bike lane at a stoplight one weekday morning on her way to her job as a hotel cook in the Zona Rosa.
17: How long have you been riding a bicycle to work?
18: Like 20 minutes. But when I take the bus, it's like 40 minutes, so it's faster, I think.
13: But it's not just the shorter trip and the exercise. For Castilla, it's about avoiding the stress riding public transportation that's carrying literally millions of passengers into and out of this chaotic city every day.
18: You are not with the other people, like, oh my God, in the bus. Everyone is angry, so I think it's better.
5: Mexico City bicycle commuter Monica Castilla ending that story from reporter and avid cyclist John Burnett in the Mexican capital. Good luck cycling in some parts of La Paz, Bolivia, or even driving. The city's extreme topography makes it challenging. It sits way up in the Andes Mountains, nestled in a bowl-shaped depression on a plateau, so not just any kind of transit can work there. As Michael Fox reported from Bolivia's capital a year ago in the spring, a cable car system has transformed how people get around La Paz.
19: 1.5 hours. That's how long it used to take Juan Carlos Plata to go to and from work along the winding, car-choked streets of La Paz. Now, 11 minutes.
20: Nosotros sirve mucho. Demasiado.
19: It's been really good for us. It's incredible, he says. It's calm. No one bothers you. You couldn't expect anything like this before. The cable car, or teleférico as it's known here, was a pipe dream for years. But then, with the financial boom of the late 2000s and early 2010s, then-President Evo Morales made it a priority. It was inaugurated in 2014. 200,000 people use it each day. You've seen the geography of La Paz, says José Victor Choque, who rides the cable car frequently. Mountains, up and down. So to have a direct mode of transportation, it's beneficial for everyone. It really saves time. And the price is right. 3 bolivianos, or about 30 cents. I spent a pair of days riding up and down across the city. I'll be honest, I had expected long wait times, like you see for gondola rides at ski resorts. There was none of that. There are lines during rush hour, but they move quickly. A new car leaves the station every 12 seconds. That translates into roughly 50 people a minute.
20: I'm on the, heading onto the orange line right now. There's a couple people in front of me. And getting on.
19: Everyone sits, the doors close. Seconds later, the car speeds up and out of the station. In some of the cars, people talk softly. In one of the rides I took, someone was FaceTiming. But most, everyone's quiet. It's almost like a place of meditation or reflection. Flying high over the busy streets and mass of cinder block homes, you can hear the sounds of the city, but they're muffled by the distance and the glass. The cable car is also really practical, says Ibi, who only gave her first name before running to catch a ride. When there are protests and roadblocks, it used to be a huge problem, she says. Now, we just fly over them. Protests aren't the only thing the cable cars help people get around. The streets of La Paz flood often in the rainy season, which stretches from November into April. One half-hour downpour in late January overflowed worn-out sewage systems, choking traffic, and sending water shooting up from manholes. The cable cars and their passengers rolled on like nothing happened.
21: Amo mi teleférico. Sí.
19: I love my cable car, says lawyer Olivia Espejo, who uses it to travel back and forth from work each day. For example, right now it's raining, and you would never find a minibus on the street, she says. Instead, the cable car continues to run. That's a huge benefit. I am very happy, she says. Is there a negative to La Paz's cable car system? Anthropologist Carlos Revilla says yes.
22: Pero aquí fue carísimo, ¿no?
19: It was really expensive, he says. The costs were way over budget, and they had to raise some properties to build it. But on the other hand, says Revilla, something else happened that was totally unexpected. It's been breaking down walls in the city between the rich and the poor. Working class people from El Alto can go to the malls, he says. Upper class people from the southern region can go to the July 16th market and feel safe. So there's been this beautiful process of rupturing urban segregation, he says. In a country where everyone is divided over politics, the cable car is just about the one thing everyone can agree on.
23: Por suerte, no.
24: Es increíble.
19: Luckily, I don't know anyone that doesn't like the cable car, says 17-year-old high school student Ignacio Crespo.
23: Me siento muy bien de que en la ciudad en la que yo vivo podamos disfrutar.
19: He says it feels good that in the city where he lives, he can enjoy the longest cable car in the world. It's not new technology, he says, but it's innovative and helpful on so many occasions. For The World, I'm Michael Fox, La Paz, Bolivia.

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4: You're cursed to never find love. 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
2: In Michigan Public weather, we have partly to mostly cloudy skies tonight with rain possible and lows in the low 60s. Tomorrow, mostly cloudy, showers likely, storms possible, especially in the afternoon, and highs in the low 80s. This is Michigan Public. 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
0: This is The World. I'm Marco Werman. In the Indian city of Hyderabad, an inventor has found fame by creating vehicles in the shape of everyday objects. At Suda Cars Museum, they've got burger cars, a basketball car, even a car shaped like a huge toilet. It may sound like a quirky idea, but many of these vehicles are meant to build awareness around specific social issues. Earlier this year, reporter Jamie Fullerton went to Hyderabad to meet the man behind these remarkable cars.
5: I'm in a small, sunblasted car park under a raised highway in Hyderabad, a huge city in South India. I'm sitting inside a vehicle that's shaped like a massive yellow motorbike helmet, and I'm driving it in circles. The helmet car is just one of many quirky homemade vehicles created by Kanyaboyan Sudhakar Yadav, who is surely one of India's most eccentric inventors.
6: Now we are changing it over to most of the cars EV. So right now, like burger I have, then I'm making a pizza-shaped car. That is going to be EV again.
5: Now in his late 60s, Yadav has been making vehicles since he was a teenager. His wacky cars, to use his phrasing, include a burger-shaped car, a camera car, a full-size double-bed car, and a drivable chessboard. It's got chess pieces on it that you can move around. But many of Yadav's vehicles have deeper meanings than wackiness. And over the decades, his hobby has ended up being a far wider-reaching project.
6: In the beginning, I thought I'll just make one or two and then stop it, but it went on. The best part is my parents never stopped me.
5: Yadav shows me around Suda Cars Museum, which he opened in 2000 to show off his eccentric vehicles. We soon see his toilet car. To drive it, you stand in the vehicle's toilet bowl section with the flush handle behind you. This car has been popular online.
6: Toilet, that became quite popular in Europe. I mean, people who come here, they get a smile on their face once they
5: see it. Yadav shows me a basketball car, a football car, and a coffee cup car. This being India, of course, there's a huge cricket bat car too. It's parked near a shoe car, complete with laces.
6: This is my first car, shoe car.
7: This is your first, first car, the first wacky car you made?
6: Wacky car, yes.
5: Yeah. Yadav's main family business is running a printing press. He says he was lucky to have a well-off background and to have a father who encouraged him to pursue his unusual hobby. During Yadav's school and college years, a local small-time garage owner took him under his wing, teaching him how to visualize new vehicle concepts.
6: At that time, I used to pass through one garage. There used to be one guy. He used to make beautiful cars. I used to observe him when I'm going and coming back from the school. Then one day I went and requested him to help me out, and he was outright helped me.
5: In 1991, Yadav visited a carnival in the US and saw a car shaped like a skating shoe. That inspired him to make his own wacky shoe car. Yadav soon started working on vehicles with more purpose than delighting children and making museum visitors laugh. In the early 2000s, he made a pink condom-shaped vehicle that you sit on with the tip in front of you. It was made to mark World AIDS Day.
6: For the AIDS, a lot of hype was there. Then I said I should make something like that. That came in Playboy magazine also. When you do something different, then you get wonderful publicity.
5: He made a cigarette car, then deconstructed that vehicle to encourage people to break the habit of smoking. His helmet car promoted road safety. Then during the COVID pandemic, Yadav quickly knocked up a garish green car in the shape of the coronavirus. It was driven around Hyderabad as a reminder for people to stay at home and isolate.
6: So then I took the virus-shaped car all over the city. And people were, you know, they were peeping from the windows, doors, and seeing, watching. But the message is clear, be indoors. It was a great message.
5: In Sudha Cars Museum, Yadav shows me a gold-coloured birdcage car. Currently, there's a big stuffed toy tiger sitting in it, but Yadav said he recently made school children go in it. The idea was to teach them firsthand that caging birds is unethical.
6: And then I made this bird cage car, took the thing to a lot of schools as well. So we make the children go and stand inside, and it's how suffocating it is, you know, when you are put in the cage. So not to cage birds. The message was not to cage birds.
7: Is that your belief, that you shouldn't cage birds?
6: Of course, yes. You have no right.
5: We walk back out to the car park in front of the museum. On the concrete, there's a small vehicle in the shape of a book, just big enough for one person to sit on.
7: This is a Guinness Records.
6: Yes. I specially designed for them.
5: Yadav made this vehicle to mark Guinness World Records recognising him for having the most wacky vehicles in a museum. He's now made over 60 of them. He sits astride the book vehicle, his knees splayed wide, and starts driving it around the car park. A museum visitor named Vaibhav Galba is standing nearby, watching the screeing showcase.
8: Because he's the king of all this in our field. And coming from Hyderabad, a person who's represented Hyderabad and won Guinness Book of World Records so many times, so we thought there's no other better place than to go to him. So that's the reason we had come to him.
7: Is he quite famous in Hyderabad?
8: Yes, he is, indeed.
5: Galba works as a DJ and events organizer and came to Sudha Cars Museum to get advice about building a vehicle for his company. He's known about Yadav and his car since he was a child.
8: But the only thing I knew, I used to get fascinated by seeing, you know, cars shaped in like shoes and all. And, you know, we used to come in as a school, with a school and all the field trips and all. So, you know, that things, you know, fascinate us.
5: What's next for Yadav's wacky automobile empire? He's old enough to retire. It says he's scouting locations to launch Sudha Cars Museums elsewhere in India and wider Asia. And when the next public health crisis emerges, he'll be ready to make a corresponding car.
7: Are you planning to make any other cars that have messages like the condom, the coronavirus, the chart?
6: I don't know. I have to go according to the time. I never thought of coronavirus and the condom. Yeah. So it's like that. I don't know what this is going to be next.
7: What the next health crisis is going to be, right?
5: Before I leave Sudha Cars Museum, Yadav lets me drive the shoe car, his first ever wacky car.
7: This is brake on the left.
6: Brake.
7: Accelerator. And then just, like...
5: I manage to drive the shoe around the car park for about 30 seconds before the engine gives out, which isn't bad for a homemade vehicle that's over 30 years old. The museum piece that started it all for Yadav, who shows no sign of slowing down production.
7: Oh, it's gone again.
5: For The World, I'm Jamie Fullerton in Sudha Cars Museum car park, Hyderabad.
0: 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I'm Marco Werman. Thank you for listening. We'll see you right back here tomorrow.

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1: The National Writer Series is next. I'm Catherine Frisky, and this is Michigan Public. And then journalist Gil Duran has spent years following a small group of Silicon Valley billionaires. He says they're at war with American democracy and are winning. We'll hear what he has to say on Fresh Air at 9 o'clock. 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
3: Today in the National Writer Series, Anna Quinlan says when she was young, it felt like her options were limited, but reading changed that.
4: You know, as a little girl growing up in the 50s, there didn't really seem a whole lot of possibilities for me out in the world. But in books, I felt like there was a possibility to be smart, to be outspoken, to get things done, to be good in the best possible way. And I think that still is what almost any novelist brings to the table.
3: Anna Quinlan is the author of many novels and works of nonfiction. Her latest book is a novel called More Than Enough. You can hear a conversation with Anna Quinlan coming up on this edition of the National Writer Series from Interlochen Public Radio.
5: Live from NPR News in Washington, I'm Ryland Barton. President Trump is dismissing Iran's demands that the U.S. pay for devastation caused by 5 months of war in exchange for reopening the Strait of Hormuz.
6: They asked for money for the damage that we've done. I said, that's a good idea. Well, we're going to ask for money for the damage they've done over a 50-year period.
5: Trump said Iran should pay for hundreds of American troops killed and wounded by Iran-backed militants over several decades. Iran has said the U.S. will need to provide reparations and end sanctions and military threats before the strait is opened. It's been effectively blocked since the U.S. and Israel began the war in February, pushing up oil prices and inflation. The State Department says it has revoked more than 175,000 visas as part of an immigration crackdown by the Trump administration. NPR's Michelle Kellerman reports.
7: In a fact sheet touting the new figures, the State Department says a majority of the visas were revoked due to what it calls law enforcement encounters, though it didn't say how many foreign nationals were actually convicted of such crimes, which include assault, drunk driving, child abuse, and fraud. The statement highlights the decision to revoke visas of those who the Trump administration believes celebrated the assassination of Charlie Kirk last year. Secretary of State Marco Rubio has also determined some Iranians and a Cuban official accused of influence operations can be deported. The department says it is on track to beat last year's record numbers of visa revocations. Michelle Kellerman, NPR News, the State Department.
5: The extreme heat across the U.S. this summer has broken records. That's according to a new report from federal forecasters. NPR's Lauren Sommer reports.
8: Temperatures were hotter than average across almost the entire lower 48 states in July. On average, it was 3 degrees hotter than normal, according to a report from the National Oceanic and Atmospheric Administration. That set a new record, making it the warmest July in the U.S. in 132 years of record keeping. Nighttime temperatures were also the warmest on record, which exacerbates the impacts of heat waves since things don't cool down as much. The records were most extreme in the inner mountain west. Wyoming saw its hottest month of any month recorded. That drying heat has driven up the risk of wildfires across the western U.S. Lauren Sommer, NPR News.
5: A judge has temporarily blocked New York City's new tax on luxury second homes after a group of property owners sued last week. The order stops the city from collecting surcharges on the roughly 17,000 property owners who received notices in July identifying them as potentially subject to the tax. New York state lawmakers created the pied a terre tax this year in this year's state budget as a way to raise revenue for the city. Mayor Zoran Mamdani says he will appeal appeal the decision. U.S. stock market edged down today from its all-time high, while oil prices rose on uncertainty about whether the Strait of Hormuz will reopen. It's NPR. A wildfire near Reno, Nevada, has burned more than 17,000 acres. About 2,600 households are under an evacuation order. The fire is part of a wave of western wildfires threatening major cities, as Caleb Radel of member station KUNR reports.
0: The bug fire started Saturday in California and has crossed into Nevada. Officials say it was human-caused. Basil Numerzit